call a couple of hard pipe-hitting niggas to go to work on the homes here with a pair of pliers and a blowtorch. You hear me talking, hillbilly boy? I ain't through with you by damn sight. I'ma get medieval on your ass.

department was willing to release to us at this point was an unmarked 1987 Yugo. A Yugoslavian import donated to the department as a test vehicle by the government of that country and reflecting the cutting edge of servo.

sucks when people use God as an excuse for their own hatred. 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If they believe that God hates the same people as they do, well, they're creating God in their image.

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1: This is American Roots from New Orleans. We're going upriver and beyond to Monkey's Eyebrow, Kentucky, for the memories and music of Country Nouveau songmaker Kelsey Walden. She sings about life in a rural community where her family has been raising tobacco and cattle for 10 generations, living off the land. Kelsey grew up with bluegrass and country, but heard the sounds of rock and pop on radio and records. At an early age, she created songs to go with her feeling that life was changing in and beyond the home place.
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1: Kelsey Walden went on to believe that creating music wasn't just sorting out her feelings about modernity, but a way to survive as a new kind of singer and songwriter in Nashville. Listen for Kentucky name checks in the songs we play, and for Kelsey's favorite musicians, like Kentuckians Bill Monroe and Loretta Lynn, also Johnny Cash, the Everly Brothers, Bob Dylan, and the Beatles. And we'll hear Elvis and Kelsey's hero John Prine sing emotionally about Kentucky. Let's kick it off with Don and Phil Everly from Knoxville, Tennessee. You know there are many country roots rock and pop hits. There's Wake Up Little Susie, Bird Dog, and Bye Bye Love. But here's a favorite of mine, Gone, Gone, Gone, 1964, the Everly Brothers on American Roots.

right by my baby's door. Highway 51 runs right by my baby's door. If I don't get the gal I'm loving, won't go down Highway 51 no more.

the beavers do. I said Highway 51 runs right by my beavers door.

Soggy Bottom Boys with Dan Tominski from the Coen Brothers classic film, Oh Brother, Where Art Thou? I Am a Man of Constant Sorrow, a song that the late singer and banjo player Ralph Stanley considered to be 300 to 400 years old. It was first published in a 1913 pamphlet of songs by Dick Burnett, a blind singer from Monticello, Kentucky. Before that, Bob Dylan, in a blue mood, on his first LP, 1962, the song Highway 51 Blues, written by piano man Curtis Jones. The blues show up in bluegrass, too, as mandolinist singer Bill Monroe of Jerusalem Ridge in Rosine, Kentucky, testified. This version of his fabled Kentucky song was partly a response to Elvis's souped-up approach of Monroe's 1946 original.

0: Elvis 1954 with a countrified rock and roll version on Blue Moon of Kentucky, the flip side to his first hit, That's All Right Mama, Blues Boogie by Arthur Crudup in 1946. Elvis stood between blues, country, and gospel so well. And we are back with a few more songs that lead us to our guest, Kentucky songmaker Kelsey Walden, after the break.
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0: This is American Roots from New Orleans. Here's Johnny Cash in 2000 from the recording Solitary Man, American 3, with an old song about a weary traveler bound for the glory of heaven.

I'm just a poor wayfaring stranger, traveling through this world below. There is no sickness, no toil nor danger in that bright land to which I go.

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1: One of my fondest memories was sitting on my daddy's knee, listening to the stories that he told. He'd pull out that old photograph like a

fly underneath that old blue Kentucky sky. 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

0: The late Loretta Lynn, coal miner's daughter from Butcher Hollow, Kentucky. She passed away in October 2022. Van Leer Rose from 2004 was a new song in the old style written by Loretta, inspired from stories her father told about her mother. Before that, Kentucky Waltz. The Osborne Brothers from Hyden in southeastern Kentucky. Bobby Osborne played mandolin, and his late brother Sonny played banjo. Gotta bring some bluegrass if you're talking about Kentucky.
1: Kelsey Walden grew up in the Ohio River bottoms of Ballard County, Kentucky, a place called Monkey's Eyebrow, where her father runs a hunting lodge and her mother's family's been farming for generations.

0: Kelsey started writing songs at a young age. Went to Nashville at 19, played in bars, studied songwriting, and later released noted albums that landed her on the stage of the Grand Ole Opry. It was there with the now late songman John Prine that she agreed to join his label, Oh Boy Records, in 2019. The first artist Prine had signed in 15 years. Kelsey counts John as a mentor, but remembers the first encounter with music came from her nanny.
1: I had a lady that used to keep us growing up. We called her our nanny. She was the leader of her church, the Mount Pleasant Baptist Church, and she was like the music leader there. And anyway, she taught me how to read music and play piano. Piano, that's how my granny would say it. I heard the Beatles and Bob Dylan, and I picked up the guitar. And yeah, I mean, after that, it was pretty much the rest was history. I quit like every sport. I quit pretty much everything I was doing. I was like in marching band and I quit that. I was all about my guitar and just writing songs. And, you know, it was kind of a weird thing. You know, I always wanted to do what I'm doing now. And it was not really that supported, to be quite honest. Like, I mean, it was by my mom and my granny, the women, my family, I feel like were very supportive. My dad is, he's very proud. And my whole family is. But I do feel like a lot of people didn't get it.

0: Sometimes when you're being, reflective and poetic in school, you know, that casts you as being weird, you know.
1: But
0: by the same token, it seems to me that when there's trouble in your life, people do turn to words. They turn to words that are emotional and help them work through things, even if they can't be unscrambled. Sometimes just stating them is a form of, you know, self-healing.
1: Oh, absolutely. Yeah, I think I always, you know, I think when I started writing songs, I definitely was just trying to make sense of the world around me, for sure. I mean, I don't, it's hard to explain. I mean, I just started writing. I mean, I have all these journals of my great-grandmother's that she kept, you know, during the Great Depression. And, you know, she worked at like a canning factory for a long time. And, you know, her and my great-granddaddy farmed and raised tobacco. She kept all these journals, and so maybe it was just in my blood. Well,

0: just listening to all your songs and the different conflicts in them, as well as resolutions and hopes and also sorrows, is that you did grow up, I mean, in a family that's what, on one side at least, 10 generations on the land. I mean, and I think it's tough for people to grow up and reconcile the long history of somewhere doing something, tobacco, cattle, farming, with the new lives that are coming in over the radio and television, whether it's Dylan or Neil Young or Joan Baez or whatever. But it seems to me that you sort of gracefully dealt with that, or still do to some extent. What's great about home, but what's great about a wider world?
1: Yeah, I mean, I saw myself and all those artists. And I was raised on bluegrass and country music, but, you know, I also, like, have the earliest memories of hearing Hank Jr. and, like, Lynyrd Skynyrd and, like, classic rock, you know, Pink Floyd, like, from, like, you know, my mom's radio. And even just, you know, being at the age when, like, soundtracks like Oh Brother, Where Art Thou came out, and Loretta Lynn's Van Leer Rose, it's kind of just like being like Johnny Cash American recordings. I mean, all those came out, you know, when I was in high school, and that was kind of when I was just like, oh, like, this is rock and roll. Like, you know, I can be proud of who I am. I can be proud of where I'm from, and I can also have a voice to say, you know, whatever I need to say. And I think definitely hearing, you know, John Prine's first record, I mean, that really opened up a world for me, because that was kind of like all my worlds colliding, and then like with relevant songwriting. So that really kind of clicked.

0: Like you and many people, the loss of John Prine to COVID was a terrible shock.
1: You think about the worst thing that could or could not happen, and it was absolutely the worst thing. I mean, it was like the worst nightmare, you know. It was the one thing we were all just like, that can't happen. And it did. You know, just very fortunate, obviously, to have a relationship with John, you know, the past couple years of his life, and have him be a friend and mentor, and you know, and he was always my hero. And you know, I felt a lot of grief over that. So, you know, I can't imagine how you know, his family felt, and you know, his wife Fiona, they were like parents to me.

So yeah, you know, season's ending. That's the first song that I wrote after John's death, actually. I couldn't write for months, probably. I know I was not the only one in the Stark place, but, you know, I mean, that week, I mean, that just was so crazy and chaotic, you know. It was because not only did John pass away, my partner, my boyfriend, my honey, his uncle, also passed away from COVID on the same day. And there was also other people we knew, you know, that were just dying, for lack of better words. And it was just really scary, you know. It was just a really, you know, this is a historic event. Like, people don't just have the cold here, you know. You know, months went by, and I couldn't write. You know, I can't write when I'm depressed. I just can't. Maybe some people can, but I just, you know, was not inspired at all by anything. And then one day, you know, I remember I woke up, and I don't know, there was just kind of this odd feeling of hope in the air, and I kind of sat down at my desk, and I was like, I think I finally have something to say about this. Kind of a little bit of a nod to his song Summer's End, but obviously it's commenting on the cyclical, you know, seasons of life and how sometimes things die and they come back. And it's really just a song about coping with death as a part of life.

0: So the title track, No Regular Dog, you say quite a bit about how this has been a long, hard journey. In this song, you kind of talk about yourself being, well, no regular dog, and you've had to deal with a lot and have stamina. What gave you the drive, or still gives you the drive, to spend all that time, all those years on the road?
1: Well, just because I love it. I love getting a band tied on the road. I mean, I love the music. I love songwriting. This is what I've wanted to do my whole life. And then I actually kind of like got to do it. So now I just got to survive it, you know?

You know, I guess everybody has their different calling and their different, thing that they do. But, I've had to kind of embrace, and it's took a long time to embrace it and embrace myself and even be proud of the things I do have to offer. It's not easy. And I just think there's a lot of things, you start kind of questioning yourself. And I don't know, no one's really going to kind of just like walk up to you and hand you anything. It's, I don't know, it's just about that inherent worth, that confidence. As my dad used to say, you got to be tough if you're from Monkey's Eyebrow. So.

Kentuckian Kelsey Walden, speaking about growing up and as a significant voice in country music with her contemplative and socially critical songs. Coming up, a couple final songs from her hero, the late singer John Prine, notably with his own family roots in rural Kentucky. That's after the break on American Roots. Coming up, two songs that reckon with the past and future of the late John Prine, an admirer of Kelsey Walden's music, and she of his. Kelsey also told us she loved the Beatles, true of so many Americans from the 60s onward. But the Beatles and the Stones, among others, were themselves enamored of and influenced by American country music and blues, mostly from the South. For the Beatles, there was a particular attraction to rockabilly Carl Perkins of Tiptonville, Tennessee. They played his songs, worked with and loved him, and he them. Here's Ringo to sing Carl Perkins' Honey Don't on American Roots.

The late, great Tennessee rockabilly Carl Perkins singing Boppin' the Blues and Everybody's Trying to Be My Baby, both in 1957 for Memphis Sun Records, the latter covered by the Beatles in 1968. We also heard the Beatles singing Carl Perkins' bluesy Matchbox live at the BBC in 1963. Blues has a way of killing pain and singing about troubles, or stomping the blues with a dance or a laugh. I was thinking about that in regard to Kelsey Walden's muse and supporter, the late John Prine. The American songmaker was lost to COVID in 2020 after decades of health struggles. He'd continued to tour with humor and verve. In 2019, John released this final song, touching on ancestors in Muhlenberg County, Kentucky, updating the Stephen Foster 1852 anthem as my old Kentucky home. Good night.

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Well, the corn tops ripe and the meadows in the bloom, while the birds make music all the day.

Hi, this is John Prine. You're listening to American Roots Radio. When I get to heaven, I'm going to shake God's hand, thank him for more blessings than one man can stand. Then I'm going to get a guitar and start a rock and roll band. Check into a swell hotel. Ain't the afterlife grand? And then I'm going to get a cocktail.

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I'm going to open up a nightclub called the Tree of Forgiveness and forgive everybody ever done me any harm. Why, I might even invite a few choice critics, those syphilitic parasitics. Buy them a pint of Smithicks and smother them with my charm. 'Cause then I'm going to get a...

Yeah, when I get to heaven, I'm gonna take that wristwatch off my arm. What are you gonna do with time after you bought the farm? And then I'm gonna go find my mom and dad. And good old brother Doug, well, I bet him and cousin Jackie are still cutting up a rug. I wanna see all my mama's sisters, cause that's where all the love starts. I miss them all like crazy, bless their little hearts. And I always will remember these words my daddy said. He said, "Buddy, when you're dead, you're a dead peckerhead." I hope to prove him wrong, that is, when I get to heaven. 'Cause I'm gonna have a car.

The late, great, beloved John Prine with this humorous romp, When I Get to Heaven, joined by fellow musicians Jason Isbell, Amanda Shires, Brandi Carlile, and his family singing along in the background with kazoos and kids giggling for a funny meditation on the afterlife on his final album, The Tree of Forgiveness, 2018. John passed away in Nashville, April 7, 2020. 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I'm Nick Spitzer, and this is American Roots from PRX, Public Radio Exchange.

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1: I'm Nick Spitzer, and this is American Roots Live with Aurora Nealand and Quartet at Art of Sound Productions in New Orleans' 9th Ward. Aurora grew up on a Northern California beach and then in the Colorado mountains. She listened to Stravinsky, Preservation Hall Jazz Band, Joan Baez, and the Pixies. Aurora has lived in New Orleans for 2 decades, playing clarinet and saxophone, and has been named among the top 10 soprano saxophonists by Downbeat magazine. She's known as a creative remaker of jazz and other traditions. Here's a 1939 song by New Orleans' Sidney Bechet, Tropical Moon Rumba, the Aurora Nealand Quartet on American Roots Live.

0: All right. Tropical Moon Roomba. Aurora Neal and Quartet. Great sound, Aurora.
1: Thank you, Nick.
0: Now, you grew up out there on the West Coast. Say a little bit about your family and life on the coast, the California coast.
1: Oh, the days on the Pacific Ocean. My family lived on a kind of shack house that was on the actual beach near Pacifica Pier in a small town called Pacifica. It was about 15 feet to the ocean.
0: Oh, yeah. At high tide?
1: We moved away when I was three because the house got washed away
0: in
1: a flood.
0: So that's a good reason to
1: move. I don't have an accurate memory.
0: Okay, okay. And then you moved to Colorado?
1: Then we moved to Colorado, to the mountains.
0: To another place that was kind of remote.
1: Yes, to Evergreen, Colorado, up in the hills.
0: Yeah.
1: So you could see your neighbor's house, but again, it was pretty far away.
0: Pretty far
1: away.
0: Had to yodel to contact the neighbor.
1: Yeah, you did.
0: Yeah. What is it about remoteness? Did that affect your musical consciousness, do you think, that you were far from crowds and performances? Or did you hear them on the radio, records? I don't know.
1: There's certainly a lot of records and a lot of music in my family. Mm-hmm. My parents are both musically inclined people and musicians themselves. My mother plays the piano.
0: And what about Dad? What was he into?
1: My father officially, professionally, was a national archivist, but was, they were both young people that moved to the West Coast in the 1960s.
0: I thought you were going to say hippies, but I didn't want to put words in your mouth. But
1: yeah, I would say they would say they were hippies, and I would also probably say they were hippies, but they were different kinds of hippies from each other.
0: Sure.
1: My father was in rock bands when he was younger in the 60s.
0: Mm-hmm. What gets you to music? I mean, here we are in a studio, we're doing radio, you do live performance, you're well known as a great saxophonist and clarinet player, and you're a serious player. And thinker and doer. But what gets you, how do you become that kind of person if you're sort of remote and a little shy? I mean, it's an interesting life journey.
1: Sure. I mean, I think I knew I always loved music and I was always interested in being a musician. I think that music, can serve so many different purposes and so many different functions. And one of the beautiful things coming here and living in New Orleans and being adopted by various musical community here is to see a different way that music can function, about community and about gatherings. And
0: I know you're drawn to all kinds of music and sounds, but I think you also like songs. And I see Cole Porter here on the list.
1: I do.
0: Yeah. What about Cole Porter?
1: Well, I think we were thinking about American roots, Nick. And so we thought,
0: Oh, thank you.
1: This is American.
0: I wake up every day thinking
1: about it. An American pop song.
0: So I'm so glad that makes me feel better.
1: Yeah, and this is a Cole Porter song that, again, it's, as a sometimes singer, it's nice to sing songs where you believe in the lyrics and you find them interesting. Mm-hmm. And it's also just a really beautiful jazz composition that's been recorded over the years.
0: Okay. It's all right with me.
1: It's all right with me. We're going to feature BC on this tune.

0: Yeah, it's all right with me. Cole Porter song, 1953. Yeah. Swinging with it.
1: Yeah, these guys.
0: Wow. Now, who else have we got here making this happen?
1: These are incredible musicians and humans.
0: That's Yay.
1: B.C. Coogan on the piano.
0: And B.C., you're from?
2: B.R.
0: Baton Rouge.
2: That's right.
0: That's what we call it down here in New Orleans.
2: Uh-huh. We are B.R., baby.
0: Well, thank you for being here in New Orleans.
2: My pleasure.
0: Yeah, on the piano. Fantastic.
1: Yeah. And that's Matt Booth on the bass.
0: All right, Matt.
3: Hello.
0: And you grew up not far from the nation's capital.
3: Correct, yes, in Northern Virginia.
0: Yeah. How many years in New Orleans?
3: And I've been here for 7 years.
0: Seven, okay.
1: And on the drums, we have Brad Webb.
0: You're from another near place.
4: Yeah, I'm born and raised in Lafayette, Louisiana.
0: All right. Know it well. Famous for Zydeco, Cajun music, swamp pop.
4: Yeah, I grew up listening and dancing to all that music, but classical music was what I kind of thought my career was going to be, and that's what ultimately sent me away from home up to Boston to study classical music.
0: But you're here in New Orleans with Aurora for how long?
4: I've been in New Orleans for 12 years. I've been kind of a fan of Aurora and an admirer of her as a performer for about 12 years. Mm-hmm. And in the last couple of years, I've had the opportunity to actually be able to perform with her in varying different scenarios that I'm very appreciative of.
0: And I love the fact that everybody here has, you know, had all kinds of different musical experience. I mean, you've been in classical percussion, but here you are playing jazz tunes and old folk songs and a wide variety of things. I mean, boy, as a rhythm section and as soloists, fantastic folks you got here, huh?
1: Yeah, I would just add one of the great things about being able to put projects together, music together, is like each of these guys are incredible composers and vocalists in their own right. And so it's a kind of amazing thing here in New Orleans that we can kind of play musical chairs and be in each other's projects.
0: Mm-hmm. Well, it's interesting to me. I mean, we've got two South Louisianians in the group.
1: Yep.
0: And you're from elsewhere. I mean, everyone's from somewhat elsewhere. I don't think people across the country realize that there's a lot of new music makers who've come to New Orleans.
1: Yeah, I think that's one of the exciting things that actually drew me to each of these musicians is they're people that are like, you know, rooted in various different traditions and also great sound explorers. And there is a really exciting creative music here in New Orleans that doesn't get highlighted enough, in my opinion.
0: Yeah.
1: You know, there's a lot of new New Orleans music that is still New Orleans music.
0: Yeah.
1: You let the tradition be a living thing.
0: Where is the tradition about to carry us musically here?
1: This is composed by Fred Fisher and recorded by Bix Beiderbecke. This is a real simple one called Ain't No Sweet Man Worth the Salt of My Tears.

0: There Ain't No Sweet Man That's Worth the Salt of My Tears. Originally recorded 1931 by Davenport, Iowa cornet player Big Spiderbeck, played there by the Aurora Neilan Quartet. We'll hear more of Aurora's talents, including her time learning French theater as a soccer player in Europe and field interviewer across the U.S. when American Roots returns.
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0: I'm Nick Spitzer. This is American Roots Live in the studio with the Aurora Neilan Quartet. Aurora studied music at Oberlin College, but she also spent some time at the Physical Theater School in Paris. She recalled.
2: École de théâtre, théâtre physical Jacques Lecoq.
0: Yes.
2: It was, you know, I went there when I was 23, 22 or 23. I was really interested, and I still am interested in this kind of multidisciplinary work. And they have a whole beautiful pedagogy. I only lasted for two trimesters, and then I dropped out to tour with a women's soccer team in southern France. But
0: as a musician or as a player?
2: No, as a player.
0: Oh, yeah? What position did you play?
2: I played striker.
0: Oh, my God.
2: But at the Lecoq School, they go through this beautiful kind of pedagogy that is really about play and replay. And I think that applies also to playing music.
0: Mm.
2: It's called le jeu et le rejeu. Like, you observe things. So you would do whole sections where you're studying colors. And so you observe colors, and then you see, like, how does that color move? Mm. How does that color interact with another color? And then you eventually move on to, like, animals. So you look at, like, how does that animal move? And then you kind of transfer that to, how does a human with a pigeon-like quality move? So it's a way of kind of developing character in theater, but also in music. I think it applies of like this idea of, especially this kind of music, which is so improvisationally based, is like you're observing and then you're reflecting, given your observations of the real world. Because the real world is strange.
0: Yeah, and you've been out in the real world, too. Not that theater isn't real, but you rode across America on a bicycle, seeking out stories.
2: I did. We rode across the country, recording audio interviews of what other people were doing when they were 25, because we were curious about that.
0: Uh-huh.
2: It was also during the Kerry Bush elections. We were just curious about the climate of what it meant to be American.
0: Yeah.
2: At the time.
0: Interesting. So where does jazz fit in all this? I mean, you seem to love a lot of traditional jazz, but you like a lot of contemporary music as well. I mean, how do these things fit together? You seem to do them seamlessly.
2: Sound is really the medium, and the message is the music. So it's like they're not completely different genres. I think that the lessons that you learn, especially being here and playing traditional jazz or New Orleans jazz, early jazz, the lessons that you learn about collective improvisation and ensemble playing are so valuable, and they apply to all sorts of music.
0: Mm-hmm.
2: I'm in a room with three other really fine sound makers, so it's about trying to create something and craft something together.
0: I know you love Bechet.
2: I do, yeah.

0: Why? What's it about him that makes him so important to you?
1: Well, I think as a young instrumentalist who was coming to New Orleans, you know, I came to New Orleans in 2004, and I played the saxophone a little bit, but not excellently. And I just think Boucher is one of the first original jazz saxophonists from here in New Orleans. And he really developed, you know, alongside with so many other people, Bunk Johnson and Louis Armstrong, and he really developed this sound of the early New Orleans music. And so I think it was really like the lessons that are in listening to Boucher for me as a young person who was trying to learn the language were really valuable to listen to him. He's both a soloist, you know, like he really has a strong solo voice. So
0: big vibrato in that.
1: Yeah. And I'm not really interested in being a Boucher copyist. I think there's validity to that, but it's not really my bag. But I think the lessons that you can learn from Boucher of like his spirit with which he plays and his compositions.
0: Do you have any intel on why this is called Shag?
1: Well, I imagine because there's a dance.
0: That's what I was thinking.
1: Shag, you know?
0: Yeah.
1: And then later in a group called the Royal Roses, which is a, you know, seven-piece band that I lead, we wrote some original lyrics to it.
0: Sidney Bechet's Shag with lyrics by Aurora Neilan.
1: Well,

0: a new variation on the shag. Sidney Bechet shag, in the words of Aurora Neilan.
1: Yeah.
0: That was a beautiful way of getting the shag together.
1: Yeah, thank you.
0: Out there dancing with the shag.
1: Thank you, yeah.
0: I like that. You know, I noticed that you've got Lucky Old Son on the playlist here, and Beasley Smith's song that's been, I mean, performed by, obviously, I think we all know Louis Armstrong, you know, Dylan, Sam Cooke, Aretha. It really is one of my favorite songs, and I think it maybe is because the idea that the sun is lucky. Yeah. I mean, those of us down here on Earth, you know, we're sweating it out under the sun. But the idea in a song that the sun is lucky because the sun doesn't have to deal with all the things on Earth.
1: Yeah.
0: That's a wonderful thought.
1: Yeah, they're beautiful lyrics. They're
0: really beautiful lyrics. It allows you to kind of get outside yourself.
1: Yeah. You know, I learned the song from listening to the Ray Charles version, which I learned after hearing Shannon Powell sing You Don't Know Me, which he was doing at Donna's.
0: Shannon Powell right here in New Orleans.
1: Yeah, right here in New Orleans. And then I went and checked out the recordings, and You Don't Know Me is on the same album as Lucky Old Son.
0: Yeah, sometimes you just find these things.
1: Yeah.
0: So Lucky Old Son.

0: That great 1949 song with music by Beasley Smith and words by Haven Gillespie, That Lucky Old Sun. And we are lucky to have more music and conversation with Aurora Neeland and her quartet coming up after the break on American Roots Live.
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0: This is American Roots. We're live from Artist Sound Productions in New Orleans' fabled Ninth Ward with Aurora Neeland on soprano sax and band putting her spin on a 1909 song composed by Henry Lodge, Temptation Rag, played by the Aurora Neeland Quartet.

0: Temptation Rag. So great to hear that.
1: Thank you.
0: Would you say you played that with a New Orleans arrangement, or, I mean, what kind of arrangement is it?
1: Well, the form is based on the traditional rag form, you know, mm-hmm. of these three different sections. And then the feel, we were playing around with it, and, you know, we were like, what if we kind of play it with a little bit of a different feel that
0: Latin
1: references
0: tinge.
1: The Latin tinge, yeah.
0: The Latin tinge, which is all throughout New Orleans music.
1: Yeah, for sure.
0: And Jelly Roll Morton always reminded us of that.
1: Yeah. And it's, you know, some of the best things about New Orleans music are things that were pulled from the Caribbean mm-hmm. and particularly from Black Caribbean culture and Black Caribbean rhythm. So it feels nice to play it with that kind of feel.
0: So, you know, we think of New Orleans, as you've been saying, has lots of ties to the Caribbean, to French West Africa, the Congo, to Europe, of course. Most people look at Haiti, I think, first and foremost, because of the migrations. Mm-hmm. But there's parallel universes over there in Martinique and a tremendous musical legacy there. So you've got something from Martinique.
1: Yeah, this is a Beguine from Martinique. A friend of mine from Martinique gave me an album called Album Beguine d'Or. So album of the Golden Beguines. Uh-huh. And it's called Nous les Cuisinières. It's sung in an old Creole French coming out of Martinique. And it says, we the cooks, or we the chefs, we are the unfortunate ones, but one day the tables will turn. And then in the chorus it says, open your mouths, make a beautiful shout. So it was sort of explained to me almost like a union organizing, a labor organizing song.

0: Chanté en Creole, singing in Creole French. And a song that deals with the food workers and the need for food in life. Serious topic. Something about these beguines, the Martinique beguines, and some of the Caribbean sounds. It's so happy a tune, and yet the topic's so serious. I think it kind of brings people along to feel good and then go, oh, sure. Maybe I better listen to the words and what's going on out there.
1: I mean, I think it's similar to New Orleans music. It's social music, you know. It's dance music. It's music for the people. And some of the ways that you get the message out is making music that is social music.
0: Yeah, right. And tells some proverbial tales of truth.
1: Yeah.
0: Folks, it's been great to have you here on American Roots. We're so happy to be here with Art of Sound. Really want to thank Matt Booth on bass, Brad Webb on drums, BC from BR, that's BC Coogan from Baton Rouge on piano, and of course, Aurora Nealon on clarinet and saxophone and vocals. It's been fabulous to spend some time with you here.
1: Thank you, Nick. Thank you for having us.
0: What should we play to say goodbye here on American Roots?
1: We're going to play a tune that was recorded by Bechet, bringing us back
0: Sydney
1: home.
0: Sydney Bechet.
1: This is called The Georgia Cabin.
0: The Georgia Cabin from the Aurora Nealon Quartet.

American Roots is produced with colleagues at Tulane University School of Liberal Arts. Our presenting station is WWNO-FM at the University of New Orleans. Special thanks to sound recordist Keenan McRae. 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Thanks also to Jazz Park Ranger Hunter Miles Davis and Ellen Durand at White Oak Productions. Our interview with Kelsey Walden was recorded by Dave Walton at Spotland Productions in Nashville. The American Roots team includes Maureen Lochran, Olivia Bruslowski, Lauren Callahan, the late Ken Mills, and Tulane students Gavin Hannenberg and Paige Veal. American Roots is supported by the National Endowment for the Arts, the New Orleans Tourism and Cultural Fund, and Jim Hart in Chicago. American Roots archives provide information on upcoming shows and a stream of all interviews and programs over the last quarter century at AmericanRoutes.org. You can also support us there. I would appreciate it. Until that time, I'm Nick Spitzer for American Roots from PRX, Public Radio Exchange.

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0: Welcome on your Sunday evening. You are listening to the Musician's Corner. We are here after dark. I am Amanda Ray.
2: And I'm Rhea Brown. Hi.
0: And we are your hosts this evening. We are here to kind of catch you up on music happenings all around Northwest Arkansas, around our state, around our region, and hell, around the world, man. Mm-hmm. If we could find any.
2: No limits. No.
0: We are already having a great time here in the studio tonight. We thank you for listening. We thank you for tuning in. And we are just going to go ahead and launch into it. You are listening to KPSQLP Fayetteville. This is the Musician's Corner. And it's really weird to just start cold. I'll just say that. I mean, all the prep in the world, and it feels so much better when we're just doing it organically and naturally.
2: Because usually what we do is we come in and we'll start talking to the guest, and, you know, it takes all the focus off of us. So now
0: we have to actually...
2: Well, we have to talk to each other.
0: Hi, Rhea.
2: Is what we have to do.
0: How's it going?
2: Hi, Amanda. How are you? How is your
0: should
2: week?
0: We just read our texts to each other? No, that's kind of...
2: This week in text with...
0: All right, so I actually do. I spent some time perusing Facebook. I put an all call out in all of the music groups that exist on Facebook. I'm still pandering to Instagram and its algorithms, and I'm trying to gather. And as you're listening, as you're paying attention, as you're following along on our social medias, our YouTube, we are trying to gather music information. We record on Tuesdays. We air on Sunday night. So that means we need your shows a little bit ahead of time. Your music live event happenings...
2: We want to know about what you're doing, what's coming up this week for you.
0: Are you looking for a bandmate? Are you a band looking for a drummer? I mean, I think drummers are the most elusive creature in all of Northwest Arkansas.
2: Do you have a fundraiser or something coming up? Anything that we can help with?
0: All of the stuff that we can announce. Birthdays? I love a birthday.
2: I love a birthday.
0: A birthday shout out. But I have been noticing... But there is a lot going on this summer in Northwest Arkansas music. So I've got a little bit of a roundup for us. The Momentary is expanding. The Bentonville music scene continues to grow through programming at the Momentary, including expanded concert series, electronic music events, and major touring acts. It's becoming one of the most significant music destinations in the region. Rhea, have you been to the Momentary yet?
2: You know, I was just going to say I haven't been yet, but I've seen a lot of really big acts.
0: They bring in a lot of really big people. Yeah. They've got a nice little, I think it's a picnic situation. Yeah, you take a blanket.
2: I think Sierra Farrell's playing there in August because that's the one I'm planning on going. I think that's the venue she's playing at. So
0: is that
2: I'm going to go.
0: One?
2: Yeah, on August 14th, she's playing at the Momentary.
0: I know that they have brought in some... They've got a really great booking agent, whoever is bringing in some of the music acts.
2: That's amazing.
0: That happen up there. I'm hearing rumors, and I guess this is a Reddit article. There's an ongoing discussion about a proposed Live Nation-backed 2,500-seat venue in Bentonville. And I mean, whether people love it or hate it, it's a sign that the national music industry is taking Northwest Arkansas seriously. I can kind of echo that sentiment. If you've ever seen an artist come through and play at the Amp or play at any one of our great venues around here, from JJ's Live to George's, they make a habit of coming back and returning to our area. And some folks even just get in the proximity here.
2: Yeah.
0: And come and take a jaunt for the day.
2: Mm-hmm. Well, I've noticed with every show I've been to out here, whether it's local or smaller or bigger or... that Northwest Arkansas loves a good live music show. So they'll show up.
0: They absolutely do.
2: You know, so I think that you're right. It's like they're taking this area serious and that it's could be worth it because people will go.
0: I've heard it over and over that Arkansas is the new Nashville. And I don't think it's fair to relegate us to, I feel like it's a narrow-minded point of view, because I feel like we've got so much more than what Nashville has
2: because
0: to offer.
2: Because we're unique.
0: Absolutely.
2: It's a unique, you know,
0: we got blues, R&B, there's country, there's bluegrass, there's all different.
2: Yeah.
0: So
2: and Nashville
0: our metal
2: has been
0: scene.
2: More predominantly country.
0: Yeah, and pop too.
2: Yeah, and pop country. Pop.
0: And just overproduced. Mm-hmm. You know, everybody flocking too. And I think it's just very inorganic. And this is before even AI was making music. It sounded like the music that was made by AI. And that's not to put any one particular person or producer down. I just feel like it kind of lost its sense of authenticity by the number of people flocking there and leaving their own scene, number one, and not investing time and energy into their own local scene. Mm-hmm. And like what we have here, we have a thriving economy, if you will, a little micro economy that has been created just off of the music that exists here. And I guess this is going to be airing. So we're airing on Sunday night. And again, thank you for tuning in after dark. We are after 10 p.m. And so I guess by now it's over. The third Arkansas Folklife Festival happening down in Little Rock this last weekend. Mm. And it's got artists like Bobby Rush and songwriter Lucinda Williams and Arkansas Music Traditions and performers created by Arkansas folks. And again, it's just another highlight of what Arkansas is doing in terms of music. Mm-hmm. Let's see. Ozark Music Festival. John Prine Folk Festival. National Music Headlines. Olivia Rodrigo launches all-female festival.
2: Oh, that's cute.
0: With Chapel Wrong, y'all. Chapel please don't Rome. Sacrifice me to the gods for not saying that girl's name right, because I don't follow her. Listen. I am one of those comfort people. I listen to music that is 10 years old, and I call it new. Mm-hmm. I'm comfortable there. Introducing new things to me, I kind of one of those. I wait to see what's going to catch on. Nationally, I have a hard time absorbing new music. Mm-hmm. It is all kind of just noise and fuzz for me, unless it's new people that I meet here in our area or that I go see in person and go see.
2: Well,
0: live.
2: It's hit or miss. I think it has to speak to you in some way. Or
0: if it's on a good TV show that I'm watching.
2: Yeah.
0: That's one way for music to reach out. Like there was a long time there I was watching Good Morning America and the music segments that would come on in the morning, you know, while I'm getting my kids ready for school and you're making breakfast and you've just got the TV cranked as loud as it can go so that you can multitask. But maybe I'm just one of those people, but I gotta have noise going on. And that's where I would get introduced to the quote unquote new music
2: newer
0: of the
2: stuff.
0: Day. And now it's just my kids, you know, introducing new stuff to me, because I'm likely going to be listening to Alice in Chains on repeat.
2: Well, speaking of that, you sent me some questions and you were wanting to know some of the music that I've been listening to recently.
0: Do.
2: So what have you been listening to this last week or so, couple weeks?
0: Let's
2: and
0: see.
2: What have you been doing?
0: What have I been doing? Well, I went on a little bit of a vacation. Is it vacation when my partner wasn't able to hang out?
2: To vacate with you?
0: Yeah, he was working and I was a stowaway. I went out of town and I looked for live music there. And there at the casino, actually, every night, there was a reminder of why I no longer sing cover tunes. And it's not anything. The girl was great. She was beautiful, had an amazing voice. She was dressed in this very nice little costume, little outfit. The music sounded great. They had, and I think I posted a reel, the little couple that was dancing, little 93-year-old couple that was dancing.
2: No Doubt is out there. They got a residency right now.
0: I didn't have the ticket money.
2: To the
0: Sphere. Again, I'm here for a local show where it's $5, mm-hmm. $10, $15, $20 to get in. I'm not at $200 a ticket.
2: Mm-mm.
0: Like, even if I had the money, I'd unless I'm meeting Gwen Stefani.
2: There's some artists out there who really care about that stuff, and there's some artists that,
0: you know, who I would pay $200 for again. Okay, well, again, I mean, Mary J. Blige. I did pay $200 for her. But I thought I was going to get a meet and greet, and they lied. I didn't get the meet and greet. I got as close as they would legally allow me to get without the security.
2: She's awesome.
0: She was amazing. I would pay for Beth Hart currently. She's on tour. I would pay $200 more. Might pay more than $200. I would pay a lot. I'd give my soul to go see Beth Hart on tour. Jimmy's having a hard time not speaking up. I think we have another Beth Hart fan in the room.
2: I don't even know. I'm terrible. I don't know
3: who
2: that is.
3: She canceled on us 4 times. We had tickets to see her, and she canceled the tours.
0: Okay, so I understand. I understand, because Beth, she was suffering, and I don't even know if I want to talk about this like on the air, because like I get so sensitive, and I almost feel a little protective of it, because she did cancel some of her shows due to mental health issues and episodes. And I can't exactly speak on exactly what, you know, maybe I go through my own. I'm an alcoholic. So, you know, so certain things trigger me when it comes to performing. I don't really.
3: Four times in a row. We had tickets for her show.
0: Oh.
3: We had Kansas City. We had Tulsa. I mean, we had hotels.
0: Now, what has the management company done in that interim? Have they reached out to like replace the tickets?
3: They just gave you tickets for the next show option, or give you your money back. And eventually we just said, give us our money back after the fourth time.
0: Yeah. That's such a delicate.
3: It is. I understand it, but.
0: She shouldn't. It was not that she. It's the management company should not have been continuing to advertise that they were. That's a problem that I have with the industry. And again, we're launching into another segment. We're launching into another segment that absolutely I stand for. I speak on, and it's the mental health aspect. It's the drugs and alcohol and the vices that trigger us. It's the things that are made available. It's the misunderstanding, miscommunication, the expectations that arise in this industry. And then there's people that are still trying to sell tickets off of you despite your struggles and issues, when really, and I'm not speaking just specifically about this one particular artist, we could be talking about me. There were times where I probably should have been in a hospital getting help, and there's still people texting, calling, can we book you for this, can we put you here. And as an artist, the only thing you ever want to do is say yes to every opportunity that comes across your plate. Mm-hmm. You want the money, you want the exposure, you want the camaraderie, you want the acceptance by your peers, you want the approval from your fans.
2: Mm-hmm.
0: And at the end of the day, none of those things are taking care of you and making sure that you're okay. And it what was that? What was the name of that one? It's the Charlie Sheen documentary on Netflix. I don't know if you've seen it. It's like I Am Charlie Sheen or something.
2: Yeah, I've seen it.
0: I sat there and cried the whole time because I didn't see a crazy man. We saw a crazy man. It was portrayed by the media and everybody hyping up and saying this dude's crazy. Well, yeah, I mean, he was having a psychotic break. And what were people doing? They were benefiting off of him, making money. And I sat and I cried.
2: And they kept pushing him back out and kept
0: the whole time out, selling tickets the whole time. Mm-hmm. And so I hate that you got discouraged.
3: I don't hate her. I still love her music. It's just I won't go see her now.
0: I know. It's really hard to commit to purchasing for a show like that to get emotionally yanked.
2: Hey, you owe me $200. Oh, wait.
3: I got her money back on everything except one hotel, which was okay, you know. But
0: that's good. You know, I'll be honest. That's why I've been hesitant to purchase tickets. It's that reason right there, because what if it gets canceled? And I'm not the kind of person that I just said I would spend that money on tickets for her. I am not the kind of person that has the budget in my family set for those type of expenses and for it to go sideways. Mm-hmm. Not once, twice, three times, but four times. And, you know, I could have bought groceries. I could have bought a part for my Toyota that needs help every single day. You know, I could have done something different with that money. Mm-hmm. It is frustrating. And that is why I will always be a big proponent of taking care of our artists, making sure that those people are, and supporting companies that prioritize artist health and that make sure that they're not taking advantage of artists that are out there. I mean, we're getting sideways. I'm talking like 9 miles down the road.
2: You know, speaking of Chapel Roan, she said that in her Grammy acceptance. Mm. She said that she thinks that the record companies should have healthcare plans and different things like that. Oh, my goodness.
0: It blows my mind that we exist in a world that does not take care of our artists in that where the record company executives are perfectly well off. You know, I'm not going to call anybody rich, but we've seen the boy band show, you know, about what happened to NSYNC and all those guys where the manager essentially just ripped them off.
2: Oh, yeah, the music industry.
0: And we're over here saying, can we just get health insurance, please? Like, what? No, in fact, I saw someone posting the other day, and I know contracts are a big deal and you should probably get them, but we're not conditioned to do those things. We're musicians. Most of us didn't go to contract litigation school. But, you know, gigs getting canceled when you've had it on your schedule for a month and you show up and it's quote unquote double booked. And then, well, you should have known better and you should have gotten a contract and you should know contract law and should know the
2: They're
0: state laws.
2: They're just excited to get that advance and sign. And
0: at the end of the day, the IRS does not care. They just want you to report in, pay your taxes. And, you know, the electric company doesn't care that the gig got canceled. We don't have guarantees for anything. And it's a sham. Mm-hmm. Our music industry has become almost a freaking sham.
2: Yeah, these days, I mean, independence the way to go anyways, because then you own everything. And I mean, you have to work regular. Like, there's this movie that came out a while ago. It was it was a long time ago, like 20 years ago, but Working Class Rockstar. And it's basically it's about everyday working people who are rock stars by night and they have to work. It's like the new generation is working class rock stars.
0: Man, that really is what and that's, you know, you speak about independent I mean, genres overall, really, and that's where the genre that I live in is blues. It is one of the only independent supported, and it's the largest independently supported genre. The rest of the other genres have major backing companies, mm-hmm. Sony, RCA, Record, you know, those huge.
2: Yeah.
0: And if you have ever dove into the blues community, you will find out that they're pretty much 100% independently owned and operated and supported. Yeah. And it's a community that I'm very, very proud to be a part of and to have been a part of for many, many years, especially in this area. And, you know, that is why tonight that I invited a friend to meet you and to introduce to our listeners. We have my very good friend, Austin Calvillo, out of Fort Smith, Arkansas. Welcome, Fayetteville.
4: Thank you. Fairly familiar with Fayetteville, but it's always good to come back up here.
0: Was I the first person to ever bring you up to Fayetteville?
4: Technically, yes.
0: Okay, so let's go ahead and give a little bit of backstory here. So, Austin plays blues in the Fort Smith area. He's got a band called The Struggle.
4: That is us.
0: And I met you in Memphis, Tennessee.
4: Yes, at that restaurant.
0: It was at the Rum Boogie.
4: Well, no, we played at the Rum Boogie, but when we officially first met at that restaurant that's down the street
0: for breakfast. Was it like the one, it was like 4 o'clock in the morning where we had oysters?
4: No.
0: It was
4: later on that day. It was like day two.
0: Day two. Oh, right? The breakfast.

0: from all over the world, over 250 bands converge in Memphis, Tennessee for 5 days. It is glorious. 2015, I was selected to represent the Ozark Blues Society, and Austin was in a band, the Eric Matthews Band,
1: right,
0: that was selected to represent Fort Smith.
1: The Riverfront Blues Society.
0: The Riverfront Blues Society. And you're still affiliated.
1: I am actually on the board of Riverfront Blues Society.
0: We're going to get into how to be a part of that. So we were there, we played at Rum Boogie, and then we went the next morning and had breakfast. And I think that was just kind of the mode. And I, again, the word contest makes it sounds like competition. We're head to head. There's a rivalry. We don't like each other. You would think two bands from the same state, not going to get along. That's not the story at all. We all supported each other, kind of held hands, waited for the contest to be announced, like who won. And then we stayed friends afterwards.
1: Oh, yeah. And I think what happened was is that we just happened to walk into that place, right? And y'all were already there seated. And I believe it was you that said, hey, why don't you just sit with us?
0: Yeah.
1: And then that's how it all, this whole mess started.
0: I do have a tendency to just try to bring everybody to the same table. I'm nosy. I want to know. I want to know everything about your life. I want to know what brought you to music.
1: But we didn't really connect then.
0: Not then. No, that's very true.
1: Like you, it was more so you and Eric, because you know, because you're always looking for guitar players.
0: For a diva like me, that's that you share space the most on stage with a guitar player, and personalities often clash. So to have a nice little roster of people,
1: and of course you have Bruce as your number one bass player, so you weren't even looking at me at the time because I was playing bass.
0: Yeah, and that was very true. In fact, I hired Eric to come play the Powerhouse.
1: Yes.
0: And he said, you mind if I bring Austin up? I'm like, well, I don't need a bass player, honey.
1: But sweetie. But I think he goes, no.
0: He did. He said, no, no, no. Actually, he plays guitar too. And I'm like, well, you know what? Powerhouse is, it's a relaxed gig. It's 4 hours. And yeah, I don't know. Not every band has the same format, but for some of these blues bands and some of these restaurant gigs, in the summertime on the patio, you're playing 4 hours of music. That is a long time to continuously play almost nonstop with about a 10-15 minute break in between.
2: You gotta have that energy.
0: And so the more people that want to come and play, the merrier for me. It took a lot of pressure off of me singing 4 straight hours to have a couple of extra players on stage, and especially new to Northwest Arkansas, especially new to this venue where I've got my fans and friends and family out. And I'm like, hey guys, look at this, something new. We are, again, we're lucky. We've got the same old that kind of rotates around here in Northwest Arkansas. And to bring somebody fresh, I'm all for it. So you showed up and knocked my socks off. And I don't think I ever...
1: First of all, you didn't wear socks.
0: I don't wear shoes
1: barefoot
0: on stage.
1: Yeah. So that's false right there.
0: And Eric, if you're listening, I'm sorry. I love you, brother, but I don't think I ever called Eric again.
1: Well, you called him a couple times, like, because we did Jose's too.
0: That's true. Okay, so we did do Jose's, and then we played in Bentonville at the Bentonville Film Festival.
1: Yes.
0: When it was...
1: You had that private party with...
0: what's her name? Joey Lauren Adams.
1: Yes, and literally she's in one of my favorite movies, Chasing Amy.
0: Yes.
1: And I got to tell her that... You're my favorite movie, Chasing Amy. And I'm pretty sure she was like, who's this weirdo? But it's fine, because I didn't wash my hand for a week after that.
0: Aww.
1: Because I was like, this is amazing.
0: She is such a doll.
1: Yes.
0: I still have her phone number saved in my phone. I'm still got her on my Facebook friend list, and I still act like, oh, super big movie star. But I'll tell you what, right now, I got white girl wasted with that girl. We had a blast. She is so much.
2: What is that?
0: If you've seen,
1: that means
2: I've
1: a lot
2: seen the movie,
1: Jimmy.
2: But which one is she?
0: Amy. The blonde.
2: Oh, the blonde one.
1: Yeah.
2: Okay,
0: she is actually from Arkansas.
2: Oh,
0: she
2: okay.
0: went to Fayetteville High School for a little while, and I think she graduated from like Little Rock or something.
2: She was on Empire Records as well,
0: yes.
2: right?
0: And my favorite, yeah. Big Daddy.
2: Mm-hmm.
1: She was also in Mallrats, if you're familiar
2: Mallrats,
1: with
2: Mallrats. Yes, I love Mallrats. Yeah, okay. I just didn't know her name.
0: She's gotcha. From this area, and she's a very big supporter of women's music around here, and I actually got called to book the very first Bentonville Film Festival, my phone rings.

0: And it says Hollywood, California. And I answer the phone. And first of all, I let it ring through because I'm like, who's calling from Hollywood? And then it rings again. And I'm like, nah. And so I just answer. I'm like, this is going to be wild. And it was Joey Lauren Adams calling to say, so I had your name recommended to me somewhere in the wind. And we're looking to book music at this restaurant around the square in Bentonville during this festival.
1: Table Mesa?
0: Table Mesa.
1: Yeah, that's it.
0: The best. I mean, they have these little dates. They take a date and they wrap it with goat cheese.
2: Yeah,
0: and
2: I love those.
0: Bacon.
2: I've had them there. Yeah, they're
0: shout out
2: so
0: to Table
2: good.
0: Mesa if you're listening. I
1: still
0: will take
1: follow Table
0: four.
1: Mesa on Instagram to this day.
0: Yes, they are a really good restaurant. Yeah. And they're still there. They're still there. And Bentonville Film Festival still rocking every May. We are so, again, sideways with this conversation. But this is what I love about these kind of conversations. We get into it. We start talking. I actually think we're going to take a little moment to pause. I think I need to let our listeners know that they are still listening to KPSQ LP Fayetteville. We are here on the Musician's Corner with Austin Calvillo as our special guest today. I think we're going to take a little break and listen to a song. We'll be right back.
3: So my name is Austin Calvillo. I do magic tricks for The Struggle, also guitar and vocals. This song is about my actual kids and my hypothetical dog, because I don't own a dog. This song's called The Lottery Song. It goes like this.

0: So Austin Calvillo, is that Spanish?
1: Yes, I am a Mexican-American.
0: Okay, me too.
1: My dad is from Allende, Mexico.
0: But, you know, like, I identify as native Mexican, native sure. from Mexico, so indigenous.
1: I was born in Dallas, so I don't.
0: Like, Aztec.
1: Well,
0: I was born in Colorado.
1: Okay,
0: but, you know, raised in
1: San Diego. Yeah, I've never traced that far back, and I really should, but I do know, like, you know, because my dad is from Allende, like I said,
0: mm-hmm.
1: and that's about all I know.
0: My grandfather's from Texas,
1: okay,
0: so his
1: okay.
0: people were from
1: and it's weird because, you know, my dad is like probably one of my biggest fans. Hi, Dad, you're listening. I know you are.
0: Hi, Dad.
1: No, he's just been a really huge supporter in my life, and you know. I'd be really remiss to not mention that because, you know, because like he would tell stories about him growing up in Dallas as a kid and stuff like that. Like he was there when Kennedy got assassinated
2: wow.
1: as a kid, which is crazy to me. And then apparently he saw Lynyrd Skynyrd right before the plane crash. You know, I can't confirm that story. And if anybody's out
2: there. Is your dad Forrest Gump?
1: I wish that would be more interesting, but not that this isn't interesting, but you know, but no. So here's the, okay. I have to tell the story.
2: And go
1: he
2: ahead.
1: Tells it better than me, but I'm
2: we're here for stories.
1: I
2: Austin.
1: Know. Okay. So he was doing dance-a-thons in the '70s. Okay. And we're talking like disco dance and stuff like that. He had a huge afro,
0: oh you know, my
1: so
0: gosh.
1: He was in it. Right. So he was doing dance-a-thon for Jerry's Kids and we're talking about Jerry Lewis. He's met Jerry Lewis. He shook his hand. He has a picture of him and Jerry Lewis. I've seen that picture. I know it's him. So
2: this is confirmed information, everyone.
1: So I think that plane crash was in September of 70-something, right? Somebody can confirm the dates. But he was in Hollywood, Florida. I believe it was Hollywood, Florida. And the reason why there's plausible information with this is because we've tracked the dates of their tour. They were in Florida when my dad was in Florida for a convention with
0: wow.
1: Jerry's Kids, right? So supposedly they were staying at this hotel. I think it was called the Diplomat. I could be getting this wrong. He tells this story way better than me. We need to bring him up here.
2: We
1: next
2: do need
1: time.
2: To bring Dad in.
1: Yeah, I'm telling you, he is just
0: tell us all kinds
1: crazy,
0: of stories.
1: crazy
0: Love
1: stories.
0: It.
1: But so they were all down there in like kind of the basement bar because back then you could just drink and you know it'd be fine. So then there's these guys that come down. And they're like, hey, what are you guys doing? And they say what they're there for. They're there for like the MDA, you know, convention that's in town. And I go, well. Hey, we actually are a band. We're Lynyrd Skynyrd. Can we come down and play for you guys? And they had a private show from Lynyrd Skynyrd.
2: What?
1: Again, allegedly.
2: Allegedly.
1: I have no proof that they were staying at that hotel.
2: I choose to believe this story.
0: I
1: want to believe.
0: I've had a
1: I
0: lot
1: really
0: of crazy
1: do.
0: Encounters,
2: I believe,
0: too.
2: I honestly, I've
0: actually met... Peter Keys from Lynyrd Skynyrd.
1: Oh,
0: as
1: wow.
0: Well.
1: Okay. Yeah.
0: And it was like a total crazy chance like meeting. I was in down in Anaheim. We were going to the roast of Zakk Wylde, me
1: okay.
0: and a friend.
1: Yeah.
0: And he was with a friend of ours, Chad Lee, who was the photographer for Pantera.
1: Mm-hmm.
0: And he comes walking out and he goes, hey, you guys want to come with us? We're gonna ride over there with Peter Keys. And I was like, yeah, right. He comes driving up in this like kind of like an old little beater blue car,
1: right.
0: You know, it was just literally
2: hoopty.
0: Hoopty. And it was him. We went in there. He looked at pictures of my kid. We watched the roast of Zakk Wylde and hung
2: okay,
0: out
2: you
0: with
2: have the
0: Peter
2: most
0: Keys.
2: Undercover sneaky stories in the world. The most unsuspecting human. Last time she's in here dropping, oh yeah, and that time I hung out with Lemmy, one believed her. And the next day we see pictures.
0: That's why I'm saying
1: yeah,
0: I believe
1: awesome.
0: Your
1: yeah,
0: dad.
1: Yeah.
0: Like
1: yeah.
2: So I believe your dad.
1: Here's what's crazy
2: too.
1: Though. Here's what's crazy about this whole story. He didn't stay for the whole show. He was trying to impress a girl, and then eventually they went walking on the beach, and he didn't see anything else after that.
0: Oh,
1: he's,
0: wow.
1: He's a disco guy. He
2: Good
1: didn't
2: job,
1: know what Lynyrd Skynyrd was.
2: Good job. Good call.
1: Yeah. So anyway, so that's that story. But, you know, but yeah, no. But yeah, my dad has, you know, he's kind of the reason why this whole music thing started, because he's just known great music his whole life. Mm-hmm. And, you know, it started with me and my brother, my sister, just singing pop songs in the car. And then he was like, well, let's put a karaoke machine in front of them. So there we are singing karaoke, like old Motown songs. And then it's like, okay, well, let's put instruments in their hands. And then, you know, it's
2: this sounds like I'm watching Selena.
1: Yeah, it kind of is, you know. But, you know, not as hardcore, and I didn't have to worry about wearing, like, you know, the sparkle bra, you know?
2: Nice. No, but like, so and how did Dad feel when you were in Memphis? And now, you didn't just go one time, so you
1: I've gone three times
2: so to compete. I went as a bass player,
1: then I went as a solo duo artist by myself. Mm-hmm. And then just a couple years ago, the struggle went. This is before we have the new lineup now, which we'll get into lineup changes maybe. But when I went this third time, because like the first two times it was like, yeah, whatever, because we kind of had our little, we had a little break, right? You know, because like, you know, people have, you know, people think things, people have become people, things change, right?
2: They grow up.
1: They grow and they, you know, and
2: you were in your 20s.
0: Life happens.
1: Yeah, exactly. Life happens. You figure things out. Mm-hmm. And then, you know, you figure out the things that you need to figure out. And, you know, you kind of just bring it back in, you know. But the third time that I went, he was super proud. Like, especially because then he saw the video of me playing in Memphis. He was like, he shows people all the time. He's like, you know, hey, look at my kid, you know. Like any chance he gets. Like, anytime, like, you know, it's like, oh, you know, my son, Austin, here. He plays in a band, you know, and here's his music right here.
2: It's
1: you
2: real
1: can look at
2: him.
1: It right here on my phone, because he doesn't know how to share things.
2: But he's got it ready and available to show.
1: Yes, exactly.
2: He has it like ready, that old ready to photo go. In the wall. That you pull out,
1: and you know, and it's just like it's more validating than just some Joe Schmo that comes
2: now,
1: up.
2: My dad was the kind of the same way when it came to music, and one thing that I didn't discover about my dad until way too late was that he also was musically inclined. That he wanted to play. That he paid for lessons for me to play and would brag about me and do all that. But when I walked in one day and he's hanging out, I thought he was just hanging out with his cousins, and they were at this little old shop in Mississippi, and I'm walking in and my dad's sitting there, he's got his guitar in his hand, and I'm like, what are you doing old man? And he was sitting there playing blues, and not gonna lie, it's part of why I'm in blues now. But is your dad musically inclined at all, like, secretively?
1: Not so much. He never, because of, you know, the way he grew up, you know, because he has
2: opportunity.
1: Some of immigrants. He's from Mexico, right? Mm-hmm. So, you know, he had to come up, you know, with no means, right?
2: Had
1: to figure things out, mm-hmm. you know, and then, you know, he went and, you know, became a citizen, you know, the way that I think people should do, you know, like through hard work and gumption, which he
0: gumption.
1: still has, even though he's retired, he naps more than he does.
2: Does it provide a lot of time for recreational things like music, if you will?
1: Well, the growing up for him, no. Now, more so, yes.
2: Oh.
1: Because like he loves watching like just videos on TV. I showed him what ad-free YouTube is about.
2: Oh, goodness gracious. You've lost your father down
1: a
2: rabbit hole.
1: Now he's just a YouTube guy. He'll like one minute he'll be watching like, you know, Blue Bayou or something like that on YouTube, and then like he's watching how to fix a Mustang motor or something like that.
2: Now, we were talking about your kids. Do your kids have any inclinations? They're named after musicians.
1: Yes, I'm trying to influence it, but I'm just gonna let them be. So my oldest is Stevie. Which his full name is Stephen Ray Calvillo, because, you know, that's what you do. And then my youngest, his name is Harrison Cale Calvillo, which that's George Harrison. And then I'm going to name drop a Tulsa guy, J.J. Cale.
2: J.J. Cale.
1: Because, you know, nobody name drops J.J. Cale anymore.
2: No, nobody cool.
1: Yeah, well, I'm not, but I do anyway.
2: You're definitely
1: cool. But no, so it's just...
2: The thunder rolls. Yes. Sorry, yeah, I mean to interrupt you, but I'm pretty sure nature just interrupted us here in this hotel. We are at the lovely Graduate Hotel. It is storming outside.
1: We were down in the lobby earlier, and it's such a beautiful place.
0: It is.
2: It is a nice little place. They sponsor our little space up here. Not exactly sure. 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It is.
1: Don't you love that segue?
2: Scary. It's scary how I do that. It sounds so weird and
1: so natural.
2: It is, but I'm having fun with it. It's a lot of fun. As long as there's something written down for me to read.
1: Yes.
3: Dr. Donny Faver.
0: Yeah. Right?
1: So with the musical inclination with the kids, okay. Stevie, we've tried doing guitar. And we did the little like lute guitar, like the three-string guitar guy. Not quite there yet. He hasn't given up on it, but he's just like, it's just sitting there right now. I might steal it and convert it into a slide guitar. I don't know yet. But that would be fun. But my youngest, Harrison, recently he's been like singing.
2: Mm-hmm. Like, and it starts there, I think.
1: Yeah, like he's just been putting on YouTube and listening to songs I didn't know he knew. He was listening to Oliver Tree like 2 days ago.
2: Oh, rest in peace.
1: Yes. Which this is not supposed to be funny, but he comes up to me and I'm like, hey, are you singing Oliver Tree? He goes, yeah. And I go, oh, quick, cool. And he goes, fun fact, he died in a helicopter crash the other day. And, you know, and I'm like, maybe not put fun fact in front of that.
2: Out of the mouths of babes.
1: Yeah, and, you know.
0: Interesting fact.
1: Yeah, interesting's a good word.
0: Or,
1: you know, sad news.
0: Sad news.
2: We could bring him in and have him do our segues for the show.
0: I would love to have kids on here sometimes.
1: That dude, he's got the gift of gab. He doesn't know a stranger.
2: And he's singing
1: Stevie's
2: internally.
1: A little more timid. He's shy. But, you know, Harrison's like, what's up?
2: That's awesome. Yeah, it's funny to see our personalities walk around outside of our bodies.
1: It's basically like it's yin and yang of me.
2: Little splits.
1: One's yin and one's yang.
0: Oh my gosh, that's
1: crazy.
0: Cool. So, have they watched you perform?
1: Oh yeah, I don't make it a secret of what I do as far as music goes. Oh,
0: okay.
1: And matter of fact, they've been to a couple of practices.
0: Yeah. Was the struggle a band before you were in? The struggle?
1: No, so
0: where
1: I'm
0: you
1: the founder.
0: Started it.
1: I'm the founder.
2: Austin is the struggle.
0: Okay.
1: Yes, I'm the only original member of the band.
0: Okay.
1: So let's get into the history of this band since we're here.
2: Bring it on.
1: So we originally started because I just finished up the second IBC that I did as a solo. Mm-hmm. Acoustic, and this was when we had the Riverfront Blues Festival.
2: And you went by yourself. When you say solo, it wasn't duo. It was just solo.
1: Me.
2: By yourself.
1: By myself.
2: And you were how old?
1: I was 22, 23.
2: Good grief. So young.
1: It was over 10 years ago.
2: Wow.
1: I don't want to think about this.
2: It's so cool.
1: But anyway, so I was, I had just gotten back because when you go at IBC back then, you had an opening spot at the Blues Festival in Fort Smith. We don't currently have a Blues Festival in Fort Smith right now, which, again, we'll get into later. But you were guaranteed that spot. So I'm like, okay, cool.
2: Makes sense.
1: So in my head, I'm like, okay, I could do this by myself or I could get a band together. And so I thought, okay, let me just get a band together. So there were some guys that I liked, you know, talking wise. And, you know, we ended up, that didn't end up working out. And then I just played a couple of acoustic shows. And then at some point, there was a couple of guys that was in another band. They were like, hey, we were going to come up and back you up. And I was like, why didn't you? Because, you know, that would have been much easier for me. So then we hooked up. I'm not mentioning names for very specific reason.
2: There's too many players to start mentioning names.
1: I mean, I will mention names, but these two I'm probably not going to for very personal reasons. But we ended up, you know, vibing and everything worked out great. And then that's how Austin Cavillo and The Struggle was born. It was just Austin Cavillo and The Struggle initially, because I thought I was like Stevie Ray Vaughan, you know, like Stevie Ray Vaughan in Double Trouble, right? You know, but then eventually it was like, I don't really like that. It got really icky because then it's like, that's a lot of responsibility.
0: It's all about you.
1: Yeah. and I don't want it to be all about me because, like, you know, I play with great players now. And even then I'll say, And then, you know, drummers came and went, and my longtime bass player no longer associated with anymore. And then, you know, finally hooked up with this lineup, which Ethan Williams, who's not here with us on bass, who has a master's degree in jazz studies.
2: Oh, wow.
1: He's the man. Wow. So if you go through and listen to like the recorded stuff that we have out recently, the our two singles, he's just I consider myself a pretty. Speaking of
2: those singles, where can you find those?
1: Are Spotify, Apple Music, and
2: all the places.
1: Yeah, just look up The Struggle. You can
2: The Struggle. Yeah. Okay.
1: But yeah, but like I thought I was a decent bass player. I felt intimidated.
2: Wow.
1: And he's also a great guitar player, but that's neither here nor there. And then we hooked up with this guy sitting to my right, Jimmy Neighbors, because we had Noah Riggs, who's part of Eldon and Riggs.
2: We've heard the name.
1: Yeah. They're like a little acoustic duo. And Noah's a great guy. You might want to reach out to him at some point.
2: Him on up here?
1: Yeah. He's a great dude. But he was leaving the band because he was moving up here to Fayetteville. And he couldn't commit to two Fort Smith bands. So he's like, hey, I can't. I got to move on. And so while we were doing that, Jimmy threw his hat in the ring.
2: And Jimmy, what do you play?
4: Drums.
2: We have a drummer in the building.
1: Yes.
2: Finally. The last couple of bands we had in here, they couldn't find their drummer. I'm just playing. I'm making jokes.
1: He was my ride.
2: But the drummers were not available. And that's funny because they were the ones being responsible and the drummers were the ones that were actually at work. So thank you, Jimmy, for making sure that Austin gets here. He was at work tonight.
1: Well, I'm off right for the summer. But, you know, but he's actually retired, actually. Mm-hmm. So he doesn't
2: I meant being at work to get you here.
1: Huh?
2: He's on the clock getting you here.
1: Pretty much. Paying him the gas money.
2: So, Jimmy, how long have you been with the
4: year and a
1: half? About a year and a half,
4: About a year and a half.
1: And it's crazy because, like, our first show with him, which we still had the three-piece at the time, we were opening up for Big Bad Voodoo Daddy.
2: Ooh, nice.
1: At Temple Live in Fort Smith.
4: That was my first show.
1: Yeah, that was his first show.
2: Oh, wow.
4: Yeah.
2: Go ahead and set the standard there. Yeah. I was going to say expectations. That
0: some of your music actually does have a twinge of rockabilly, rock and roll in there.
1: I'm a huge Reverend Horton Heat guy.
0: Mm.
1: That's kind of a big influence.
2: Honestly, I call that like the Arkansas blues sound. It's very unique.
0: It leans towards rockabilly.
2: It's got some rockabilly. Yeah. It's got that old influence there that I think is inherent to this
1: area. And, you know, obviously, just based on the songs that you've been probably listening to at this point, a lot of Texas blues inspiration, and that's from my dad because he was like, yeah, you need to listen to this. He handed me Texas Flood.
2: I think everybody has that rite of passage with the Texas blues.
1: Yeah everybody has that moment where like, I'm the next Stevie Ray Vaughan. No, you're not,
2: right? Stevie Ray Vaughanabees is what I call them.
1: Yes, and I've decided I'm not. I would much rather be a Freddie King wannabe.
2: Ooh,
1: or an Albert King wannabe.
2: Nice.
1: Than a Stevie Ray Vaughan wannabe. Because, like, the way they played, right? And we're getting off track, but doesn't matter.
2: Not even.
1: But the way they play just feels so right to me. And it feels like home whenever I hear, like, especially Freddie King, you know, the Texas Cannonball.
2: Instinct.
1: Yeah, just the way he bends strings, it just feels like home. It feels like I can take off my shoes, put my feet up, and just, you know, cares are alleviated.
2: See, I can't play guitar. I play piano. That's my primary instrument. I can strum guitar. I own them. Mm-hmm. I can make a beat. I've written a couple songs on guitar. I cannot play the way that you guys do. But there's something, like, I watch the fingers. I watch the hands of guitar players. And I'm transported and taken away because you guys, you get lost in those sounds, and everybody's got their own unique signature, if you will. How long have you been? When did you first pick up guitar?
1: So I picked up a guitar at 17, which I'm 33 now. So for those of you that want to do quick math, go for it.
2: And so YouTube videos, like it's face to face in front of you. It was
1: Gary Lee Hutchison.
2: Oh, man, what a great guy.
1: Mm-hmm.
2: And that's who you are at the feet of at a young, impressionable age is
1: Gary Hutchison. He had a store in Fort Smith. It was called Guitars and More. And I'll never forget it because we came in because, like, you know, because I was like, you know, kind of messing around on a little home guitar. Because my brother, he strummed guitar, right? You know, But it was just, you know, I was just getting interested in it. And my dad was like, all right, well, if you're going to do it, we need to get you lessons. I'm like, okay, fine, let's do it.
2: And that's who he found.
1: And we found Gary Lee Hutchison.
2: Oh, my God. Talking about, this man's a master. He is one of the most celebrated artists from this area. And I say this area, from Arkansas, it just in general, he's one of the top names, one of the favorites. Every time he comes and plays in Fayetteville, it sells out.
1: And, you know, and I'm very blessed because, like, he hosts our Blues Jam in Fort Smith. And I'm very blessed that I get to play bass with him.
2: Now, how often, let's say, like, because I actually came down not long ago and came to one of the Blues Jams. How often did those take place?
1: Every third Sunday.
2: Every third Sunday. What time?
1: At 1 o'clock. And we go till about 4:30.
2: 1 p.m. to 4:30. And this is in the Bakery District in Fort Smith.
1: Yes.
2: It's a wonderful little drive, especially summertime. We've got the ability to go out. The sun's not setting that early. And even if, you know, wintertime rolls around, if you need something to do on a Sunday before, you know, the open mics start up here in Fayetteville, it's plenty of time to drive down to support the Blues Society. It's free to get in. It's all ages. They do have, I think I bought some chili last time. It was like $5 for the bowl. And I mean, all the proceeds go back to the organization. Mm-hmm. And the organization's mission is to keep the blues alive in the riverfront area, same as the Ozark Blues Society and their mission to keep the blues alive in our area. I think it's very instrumental that we have our traditional blues music that originates here in Arkansas. It's one of the American music genres, something I've said it before, I'm very, very proud to be a part of. And I think we should take a listen to another one of Austin's songs right now. This is Austin and the Struggle.
1: Austin Calvillo. I am sometimes a astronaut for the struggle. I also play guitar and vocals. I'm going to do an intro like this every time. This song is called Let the Fates Decide. It's a little buggy. It goes like this.

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And that's when I ran away.

0: Okay, we are back with The Struggle, and we are talking about bringing Joe into the band.
1: Professor, Dr. Joe Harden, the professor of the blues, as we like
0: to call him. Dr. Joe Harden. Now, tell me a little bit more about Dr.
1: So he was a former instructor at the University of Arkansas in Fort Smith. I say former because he retired.
0: Oh, wow.
1: And I met Joe through playing bass with him because, you know, because he played with Eric a lot, you know, and... Mm-hmm. So that's how me and Joe met, because I just played bass with Eric. Because, like, I really don't play bass with anybody except at the Blues Jams now or with Eric when he comes in from Indiana.
0: Yeah.
1: So the fact that I'll play bass for Joe says a lot, because I'd much rather play with people I like.
0: Right.
1: But so then, you know, we were working on Propane and Gasoline, which I don't know if that's the song we're going to play now, but it would be a good segue.
0: We're going to play that one up next.
1: Yeah, yeah, this will be, yeah, for the next one. But when we did Propane and Gasoline, we were recording it, and I was like, you know what this song needs? Some good piano. Mm. And I said it exactly like that. And I said, I know just the guy. And so I called up Joe, and he said, let's do it. And he comes in, one takes it.
0: I love that.
1: One takes it. And I'm like, that's good. He goes, let me do another run. And he plays better on the second take. And I'm like, all right, we're done here. Yep. And then while we're listening back to it, and I said, well, you know what's bad about this? And he goes, what? He goes, you're going to have to join the band now. Mm-hmm. And he does.
0: Well, I mean, I guess we're going to get to keep you.
1: Yeah, it's like, you know, well, we kind of have to keep you now because we can't. You know,
2: can't do it without.
1: We can't do it without it now. Yeah.
0: That perfect little chemistry that is made in those moments that you just don't want to
2: let go.
0: When
2: the stars align and the piece fits.
3: Phenomenal player.
1: Yes. And he just had his hip surgery the other day, and I want him to know that we are thinking of him, and he will be back doing splits on the piano very, very soon.
0: Yep. Doing splits on the piano.
1: He doesn't actually do that.
0: Well, don't maybe tell me that, because I was getting ready to put gas in the car to come to the next show. When is the next show?
1: July 17th, actually, is our next show.
0: You're going to be playing July 17th. Where can we find you?
1: At Fort Smith, Arkansas. It's a little nice little cigar joint called the 906 Lounge.
0: Ooh, 906. Mm. They've got some great social media going.
1: They're fantastic.
0: Every weekend, they've had some great artists from up in here in our area.
1: Yeah, they've been bringing a lot of people from up north here. Yeah, I say up north because
0: north, we're the northerners. Yeah. I love that.
1: But they have great food. I personally love the fish and chips that they got up there myself.
2: It's like a piano bar type vibe.
1: So it used to be. It started out as kind of like a jazz kind of thing.
2: Okay.
1: But then it's evolved into this.
2: Oh my goodness.
1: And it's so great. And you know, Mel and everybody down there, Mel and Paul and all the staff there are great. I always try to shout out people.
0: Give a good shout out to them. We love a venue.
1: Yes, but they are fantastic. They always take care of us. The sound's always pretty good. You know, and whenever we get to play there, it's just an incredible vibe.
3: It's fun.
1: It's very fun. And there's always a crowd. No one ever really everybody just hangs out. Everybody's fun. You know?
2: I haven't been to a lot of blues shows, you know, or blues showcases, but I definitely would love to. I always picture that scene from like Weird Science. Where Lisa takes... Have you seen that movie?
1: I've seen
0: the movie. I'm trying to picture the scene.
2: Lisa takes him to this...
1: age is showing now.
2: So Weird Science is about these two boys.
1: Well, I know the premise of the movie.
2: I mean, come on. How far do you want me to go? Okay, well, she takes them to a blues bar on the night where they're, like, getting drunk and she wants them to let loose and everything. And they walk in and all the music stops and everybody looks at them like, and they're all, like, with cigars, all, like, badass and, like, drinking whiskey and, like, who the hell's these kids, you know? And then they come in and it's, like, this whole thing. So I don't know why. But every time I think about going to, like, a blues bar or listening to music.
0: It comes from the metal world.
2: Yeah.
0: Metal and rock world.
1: And, like, and it being a cigar lounge, you can get your cigar there.
2: By the way.
0: I would love to see a pit for a blues show.
1: You know, I think it's just a lot of guys in fedoras just hanging out.
0: Oh, my God. No. And welcome back to IBC. No offense.

0: Hi, my name is Rhea Brown. I'm the co-host of the Musician's Corner. 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
1: You know, I think it's just metal. A lot of guys in fedoras just hanging out.
2: Oh my God, no. And welcome back to IBC. No offense to anybody that rocks the fedora, listen, but I swear we've got to come up with a new costume for the International Blues Challenge men that show up. And some of the ladies, we've got to do something better than the fedora. I personally have the stovepipe hat.
1: See, I've been doing like the newsboy hat lately.
2: Oh, I love a newsboy hat.
1: Yeah, and I got mine from Duluth.
2: Nice.
1: And you know, it's like it's a green color, and I can't wear it with anything. I'm very, very I'm aware of what I wear.
2: Conscious.
3: Conscious.
1: Listen, I know.
2: Listen, I can't spell it without having... No. I'm in school and I have to write that word sometimes, and I can't spell it without having to look at the book a couple times.
1: When I was a kid, it used to be the Pacific Ocean.
2: The Pacific.
1: As opposed to the Pacific Ocean.
2: I love that. Well, I'm really quick. I want to get a segment in before our time runs out.
1: Yes.
2: And really, I went through and I saved. And until we can get our listeners to send in, and here's the best way to send it in. 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Send us your live music events. Send us any happenings that you have going on. I want to know about your gigs. I have gone and scoured the internet today, and I have found some gigs that are happening soon. So I wanted to share those. On July 3rd at Moxie in Fayetteville, they are hosting Fayetteville's America 250 celebration with live music, cocktails, lawn games, and summer vibes. Grab a drink and enjoy the festivities, then stroll the Greenway to continue the celebration on the Upper Ramble. Live music by Madeline Collins Music. We are going to have Madeline Collins here in the studio on... I'm scrolling my... Oh, we have her on July 7th, actually.
3: Amazing.
2: So she will be in here very, very soon. Mm-hmm. That is some live music and entertainment stuff that you can get.
3: I fell in love with her because I totally like Richard Cheese. And for anybody who doesn't know who he is, it's like a comedy act, but it's not. It's like he takes these songs like Boys in the Hood from I'm sorry. Why am I like losing the name?
2: So does he do like a Weird Al thing?
3: Eazy-E and N.W.A.
2: Yeah.
3: So like he takes that song, and then he turns it into like a jazz piano type thing.
2: Oh, so it's like Scott Bradley, postmodern jukebox.
3: They're always hard.
2: I love
3: from talking that track, right? So she did Sublime. Like that.
2: Really?
3: Yes.
2: See, you already know who Madeline is, and I don't yet.
3: Yeah, I fell in love with her because she did that. And then I reposted that. And I think just like a little bit after that, you told me she was going to be coming on. And I'm like, oh, I like her. I saw her today.
2: I'm very excited to have her here. And also, now this is a post that I saw in a Eureka Springs group. There is an auditorium in Eureka Springs, and they're going to be hosting on Saturday, August 1st. I know it's a little bit out, but it never hurts to make plans. Especially when you're talking about Eureka Springs, you got hotels to book potentially. You just got plans to make to travel that far. Mm-hmm. Big Smith is going to be playing. They're having a fundraiser. Their friends from Sad Daddy and Big Smith are headlining a concert at The Odd on August 1st that benefits the 501c3 Natural State of Being. They're currently looking for sponsors for the concert, donations for the silent auction, and they'd be so thankful for your tax-deductible donation for this event. Now, there's sponsorship levels. You can go find out more on their Facebook page. Go to Natural State of Being, and you can go find out more. You can buy tickets. You can sponsor. You can, again, like I said, make plans. Book your hotel rooms. Here's a little PSA from Natural State of Being. Their vision is to provide homes, healing, and a sense of community to those experiencing homelessness in and around our towns in Arkansas. Their goal is to begin with a small model community just outside a town in need. We envision a community of tiny homes and shared spaces, such as a kitchen, music center, and art studios, built around a small organic farm. We also plan to begin with economical glamping structures to provide a natural transition from camping outdoors to living in a tiny home. The community would offer on-site resources and support for addiction and mental health. Our aim is to create a natural state of being, living in community connected to nature, farming and cooking together, eating nutritious food, building, and making music. At its core, this is about fostering love, support, and reconnection with nature as a part of the healing process. Natural State of Being plans to start with a piece of land outside of town in Arkansas, ideally 2 acres or more, suitable for organic farm and community structures. 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In addition to land donations, additional funds and donations and grants will go towards purchasing the land. Volunteers are essential to this vision. 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Now, that sounds like something that we need to go be a part of and see how we can otherwise help support. I think that that's a great idea.
3: I'm down. I think so, too.
2: You want to read the Hillberry lineup?
3: The Hillberry lineup.
2: Did you know? We talked about this before when Corey was here. They've released their final lineup.
3: Okay, so Hillberry Musical Festival, Music Festival.
2: That thunder.
3: The thunder.
2: It's rolling, rolling, rolling, rolling.
3: Okay, so the lineup for Hillberry Music Festival. So we have Sierra Hole, Chris Jacobs Band. The Poly... See, I probably should have read this first. She puts me on the spot. She loves to do this to me.
2: I don't love it. Poly- I just... makes Listen, I'm like, oh, yeah.
4: It just happens.
2: By the way.
3: Okay, so we have the Polyrhythmics, Hunter Root, Dirtfoot with John Hoffman from Primrose.
2: Oh, my God.
3: We have...
2: That's going to be so good.
3: Paul Benjamin Band. Charlie Mellinger Band, Fleetwood and Family, Ponder the Albatross, Corey McKelvey Band, The Nighttimers.
2: Ooh, I love them.
3: Gary Lawrence, Sophia Clark, Sky Pollard. Why do I want to call him Fraud Stewart?
2: Is that right?
3: Fraud Stewart.
2: Yes, it's Fraud Stewart.
3: I'm like, wait, is this
2: a... That is a great band name.
3: I thought maybe his name...
2: If you are listening, Fraud Stewart, we need you in the studio ASAP. Please come to the studio.
3: Okay, no, I love that, but I don't know why, but I thought this was a person for a second. Like, maybe his name was Fruit.
2: Like a real human.
3: Fraud Stewart.
2: Like, you don't want to mispronounce. I'm so sorry if I'm saying
3: so
2: this wrong.
3: I'm sorry. See, this is terrible. I'm fully butchering this.
2: This is good stuff. This is how you bring awareness to people's band names. You say them wrong.
3: Carolina Mendoza.
2: Oh, I love her.
3: Blurred Name, The Humblewoods.
2: Okay, so Blurred Name is like this. Go ahead, feel free, people, to correct me if I'm wrong, but I think it's this little PR stunt that, like, the name of the band is called Blurred Name, but it started as when festivals release the lineups, they do it in like spurts. Uh-huh. It's like, so here's day one, and keep, because, you know, to drive attention
3: to it.
2: And Blurred Name was always that one. It's like the special guest.
3: Oh,
2: you know, and now it's just, I think it's become a band, kind of like Free Beer. And they put that on the thing, and everybody's going to show up, regardless of who it is. Mm-hmm. I think it really doesn't matter. It could be a DJ that wears an alien mask. But I think really what we need to do is we need to secure some media passes, and we need to go to Hillberry.
3: Oh,
2: we need
3: absolutely.
2: To find these things out ourselves.
3: So this is the final 2026 Hillberry Music Festival lineup. And
2: when is this again?
3: So, oh my gosh. Why do I not see where the date is? Oh. Okay, so this is...
2: We are operating with no paper. This is a digital world, people. We do not have papers to shuffle around. You can hear at the microphone. We are going off of photos on our phones.
3: Forgive me for not knowing this or for, you know, this is all new to me.
2: We aren't the only ones that don't know this. We are. It is our duty to learn and to share with others.
3: And I'm sure there's lots of our listeners that don't know about this festival as well. So it's October 7th to 11th. 2026, and it's at the farm in Eureka Springs, Arkansas. And it says you can make plans for five nights of music and camping. Hillbury features three stages, 40 plus bands, food and craft vendors, 100 plus workshops for kids and adults, comedy shows, live artists, and much more. The event takes place, like I said, 10/7 to 10/11 at the farm, campground, and events in Eureka Springs. And, yeah, get your tickets now.
2: It is something you're going to go ahead and pre-plan for. They have, if you've got RVs, they've got RV spaces, they've got primitive camping. Take your bug spray.
3: That sounds so fun.
1: Yeah,
2: it is. It's a huge festival. A lot of people show up, and it's become a favorite here in our little area, in our little neck of the woods. It's really a destination. Northwest Arkansas is a destination for people who are looking for live music because we have such a deep well of talent here. We have so many people that promote and support and believe in live music, and they are doing everything they can to provide venues and stages for artists as far as they can. In fact, there is a new stage that has just popped up in Northwest Arkansas. I would be remiss if I did not mention the Rero Rally. Ride In Rock Out Rally exists on Wednesday nights in Springdale, Arkansas at Parsons Stadium. Now, that is exactly where the rodeo is held. Every single week, we encourage you to bring in your motorcycle or your classic car, vintage car.
3: Yeah, you've been going to that.
2: I've been going every week. I've seen, so far we've had 90 Pound Wrench, Travis Kidd. There was who else? Oh my God. Don't hate me now. I do know that this week. Okay, so this coming, that's tomorrow. We're going to cut this part out because I'm stumbling a little bit. I do know that coming up this next week, they're going to have the one and only Hollywood Riot. This band is so much fun. They play cover tunes from 70s, 80s, and 90s. It is complete party music. It's amazing stuff. We've got a great biker crew that comes and hangs out. The Vintage Car Club folks are always there. There's those guys on one wheel. So I don't know if you saw the pictures I posted of those guys doing tricks that are just kind of running around. It's kid friendly. There is a beer garden that is separated from where, you know, the families and kids hang out. They've got food trucks. Carson Concessions is out there with.
3: And how long are they doing that? Through the summer?
2: They're going to be doing it through the summer. Now, okay. I heard that there's going to be some kind of announcement about something this fall. And I don't know if you're familiar with Bikes, Blues, and Barbecue. But these are a couple of the folks that used to be involved with that rally before it got as large as it is today. Bikes, Blues, and Barbecue was founded like early 2000s, very early 2000s here in Fayetteville on Dixon Street. And it was the literal place where they were sitting was at a little table on Jose's on Dixon, which no longer exists. It's now JJ's. And the guys were sitting around and they were like, wouldn't it be great? It's a bunch of motorcycle guys. Wouldn't it be great if we can just get all our buddies together once a week and have just like all the bikes show up and we just listen to our favorite bands play our favorite music. And that was the birth of Bikes, Blues, and Barbecue. It never really stuck to the name of only having blues music. I wish they would have. I built my band around the idea that I thought that they would. And so, but my band played every single bike night that we could. There was a rotation. It's a culture. The rally has since then gotten so large that in order to accommodate the infrastructure of it, they have gone commercial, if you will. It's sponsored.
3: Yeah, people come from all over
2: the world. It's the second largest bike rally in the world. It's the largest nonprofit bike rally in the world. It does actually, it does not make a profit. It pays out to local charities, but it costs so much money to run that thing. And I think what happened, and I'm just speculating here, and the guys that running Rero, you can text me, call me, or come on the show and correct me if I'm wrong, guys. But I think they wanted to get away from how large the Raleigh was and just go back to the smaller, back to the roots.
3: It took on a life of its own.
2: It did. It really did. And in order to accommodate something, you have to, it has to grow and get, if you, and just, again, I think that they just wanted to go back to the roots, go back to a smaller feel, something they had control of. And like I said, yeah, once a week down at Parsons Stadium, you can come bring your classic car. We've gotten a lot.
3: You know who else is coming here?
2: Who else
3: Bob is Dylan.
2: What?
3: On July 3rd. It's $39 for the lawn ticket.
2: Okay, wait. Hold on, no, no, no.
3: At the Walmart amp.
2: Wait, Bob Dylan's
3: Are
2: coming to the amp?
3: Austin's going
2: to
3: go.
2: And Austin's going.
1: And actually, this is an exclusive. Gary Lee Hutchison will be at the Amp Underground for that show.
2: Of course he will. He's going to be like kind of, it's like an opening set.
1: Yeah, well, it's like a little, they're a little club.
3: Yeah. Right, like Bob Dylan, like the Bob Dylan.
2: Yes. And from what I understand, people hang out better at more in that underground than they do at the actual the thing. That's
3: really And I cool. mean, you know, if you're in this area and you have never seen Bob Dylan, it could be your chance. I mean, I'm not saying anything's going to happen. But he was born in 1941.
2: And you better and get in there and here. See that man while you can.
1: I had that same thought in 2012.
3: Yeah.
1: He is, and this will be my
3: and
1: second
3: And he's still,
1: time.
3: Yeah, that's amazing. And
2: well, we're going to knock on all
3: I
2: the
3: think,
2: wood.
3: Yeah, I think he'll be good for a long time. You know what I mean? I mean, I'm just saying.
2: I think Bob Dylan is one of those like Ernest Hemingway or Frost or...
3: That's why I was like, he's still alive, but I didn't mean it like in a bad way.
2: He's an American classic and yet still with us.
3: In my head, I was thinking, you know, I was thinking, oh wow, Bob Dylan. And, you know, I don't know if it's a Mandela effect or what, but I'm like, what year is it? Wow, he's still going, huh? That's great.
1: I know this is not necessarily Arkansas, and you can feel free to cut this out, but the Bob Dylan Center in Tulsa... If you have not gone.
2: We love Tulsa.
1: Go. Just go to that. It is so...
2: Where
1: so,
2: is that? I'll be over in
1: downtown,
2: Tulsa Sunday.
1: Downtown Tulsa. It's right next to the Woody Guthrie, if you've ever been.
2: Okay, I know where the Woody Guthrie is.
1: It's right next door.
2: That's really cool.
1: And it's got all sorts of stuff from Bob's career. It's got guitars. It's got photos.
3: See, that's where we should have gone on that day.
2: No kidding.
1: It's really interactive. They give you an iPod to walk around.
2: Oh, that's fun.
1: And there's
2: fun.
1: Like different like things where it like, oh, like different so interviews, cool. music and stuff like that.
3: Wow.
1: It is like I try to go whenever they have like a new exhibit upstairs. Mm-hmm. Like sometimes there's like photos. Wow. Like they recently had an exhibit when Dylan went electric. Right.
2: Ooh.
1: And that was really cool to look at. But
2: I wonder if they're open on Sunday.
1: Maybe. I don't know. But if you ever get a chance to go there, just go. It's a great exhibit.
2: I'll be over in Tulsa on Sunday. I'll be playing at the open jam with Bruce. The Satchel of Richards.
1: And that's this Sunday?
2: It's this Sunday. They do it every Sunday at the Albatross Bar and Lounge. It's Tulsa's smoke-free.
3: So you missed it if you're listening right now.
2: Yeah, technically I'll be driving home.
1: Yeah, she'll be driving home when this airs.
2: Well, when this airs. So, yeah, but it, in case anybody ever does want to travel, and that's one thing, again, I love about Northwest Arkansas is we are a direct pipeline to Kansas City, to Tulsa, to Oklahoma City, Little Rock, and Dallas. I mean, we're really not that far out of the way for serious musicians who really want to network, who really want to play and be in the scene. Just, it's a 90-minute drive over to Tulsa. I spend about... I say an act maybe 90 total minutes actually singing, but the jam goes on for about 4 hours, and then the rest of the time I'm networking, I'm meeting new people. Austin, it's not that far for you to come over. Maybe I know Sundays being a dad and having the kids and
1: well,
2: all this
1: here's
2: stuff.
1: The thing, I might actually be free this Sunday because, like, you know, cause we do the visitation
2: off and on.
1: Yeah,
2: so
1: exactly.
2: You maybe
1: so
2: you could come.
1: Maybe. Strong maybe.
2: It's not quite. This one's not necessarily a strict blues jam. It's an open jam. So it's anything you want. It's a free-for-all. You can play whatever.
1: Okay, so I'll bring a ukulele. I'll play Tiny Tim. That'd
2: you can
1: be great.
2: Bring a freaking kazoo, man.
1: I should bring my harmonica. I don't play harmonica.
3: Oh, see, that would be cool.
2: I've got harmonicas, and I, as well, do not play. So maybe we should do that and take over. No, they'd kick us out. Bruce, I'm sorry. I'm just playing. Don't listen. Don't listen.
1: I'm sorry, Bruce.
3: Sorry,
2: we're
3: Bruce.
2: Not sorry, Bruce. We love
3: sorry,
2: you, though,
3: not
2: Bruce.
3: Sorry, Bruce.
2: What we are going to do right now is we're going to take a moment and we're going to listen to a little bit more of The Struggle. 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We are in the Musician's Corner and we will be right back.
1: All right. My name is Austin Calvillo of The Struggle. I do the heating and air for the band. I also play guitar and sing. The song is called, what's the name of this song? Propane and Gasoline. That's the name of this song. It goes like this.

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She said, hey boy, no one cares about you tonight. Oh, we're cooking with gas.

0: Welcome back.
1: Welcome back. 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
0: Okay, so one thing that I did want to just let everybody know about is that there's also a new show here on KPSQLP on Friday nights.
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0: That is our producer Abner's show.
1: Abner's got a show.
0: Yeah. And it's called Road Trip Radio. And so what's going to happen is he's going to be playing all kinds of different music. 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He's not going to be talking. He's going to just say, hey, listen to this cool stuff. He will have some announcements, I'm sure, and, you know, talk a little talk radio, but most of it is going to be him just playing all genres of music and just road trip type radio, you know, stuff you could listen to while driving across.
1: I'm going to read the press release. I'm going to read the press release. 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Okay. 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You can also find out information about volunteering and underwriting for KPSQLP. For immediate release on June 19th, 2026, KPSQLP releases that after a three-year hiatus, Road Trip Radio is returning to the airwaves of KPSQLP Fayetteville, bringing listeners a fresh mix of music discovery, local talent, and laid-back conversation in a two-hour weekly show. 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
0: Okay. So originally airing from 2021 to 2023, Road Trip Radio quickly developed a following for its eclectic blend of indie, alternative, folk, rock, Americana, and classic favorites. 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
2: Here, I'll read the next paragraph.
0: Yeah.
1: Oh, hell yeah.
0: Next one, Austin. Yeah,
2: let me get in on this.
0: Here we go.
2: Let me get on that. All right. So each episode will feature a carefully curated mix of music from artists such as Noah Kahan. We'll go Joji, Tame Impala, Hozier, Fleetwood Mac, Queen, Pink Floyd, Arctic Monkeys, and more, alongside emerging and established musicians from across Northwest Arkansas. Jimmy, you want to read this next one? Okay.
0: We'll go. No. Said nope.
1: I feel like we're in fourth grade and we're reading sections.
0: I love it. Yeah.
1: No, this is great. Abner, I hope you love this. We love you.
2: Yeah.
1: So, all right. One of the show, did we just say that? No. Okay. One of the show's features will be in Spotlight Sessions, which brings local artists and bands into the KPSQ studio for interviews, conversations, and occasional live performances. 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
1: Great work, everybody.
3: Quick question before this next song. What county are we in? Okay, because that's important.
2: Okay.
3: Because I always try to tailor this song to the county that I'm in. Because it's your standard blues song. It's called Bad Luck. My name's Austin Calvillo, by the way. long way around for that one. This song's called Bad Luck. It goes like this.

0: I'll get the words eventually.
1: Woke up about 9:30. Was supposed to be at work by 8. Boss man, he gave me a call. He told me that I was late. Let me tell you about it. I drove across the town. Handed me my slab. He said, get on out, boy. You ain't worth a lick. I got that bad luck.

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I found my woman was not there. I looked all around that three-bedroom apartment now, people. I couldn't find that woman nowhere. I come on my cellularized telephone. I said, now, baby, where are you at? She says, I'm with my new man. So what the hell is that? I

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I tried calling out on my telephone. I couldn't get no tone. I got a knock at the door. And tell me, what did I see? Washington County winning an eviction now.

0: I also have one last announcement.
1: Do it
0: I
1: again.
0: Am turning 20. 46.
1: No, 26. You look 26.
0: I'm turning 26 on Friday.
1: You're going to be 46 this coming Friday?
0: In 3 days.
1: We haven't...
0: 46.
1: Yeah. Okay, first of all, I'm mad you didn't give me more lead time.
0: I can't do anything anyways.
1: Okay, but I can
0: I'm
1: make a cupcake.
0: I'm stuck at home right now.
1: I'll make you a weed cake.
0: Ooh.
1: Yeah.
0: Sweet.
1: We're not putting that on the air.
0: No.
1: Even though we're both legal in this state, we have cards and we're allowed to. And the FCC won't let me be or let me be me. So let me see. They try to shut me down on MTV, but it feels so empty without me. Do you have a couple things you want
0: to... Oh, yeah. No, I was just... you know, I like to listen to the music and then make comments about the music and whatever kind of goes through my head. And so... really just, you know, talking about the actual songs.
2: Sure.
0: So like Propane and Gasoline, obviously, I was saying that one kind of really gives that rockabilly ska almost feel. And that is so fun. And what kind of inspired that song?
2: So, okay. So I'm glad you brought this up because now I can set the record straight. So when I was a kid, I grew up watching the movie The Blues Brothers, which
0: great movie.
2: If you know the movie, you know. There is a scene with Cab Calloway. I think you know what I'm talking about, where they're at the big show, and all of a sudden, here comes Minnie the Moocher. Da, da, da. That I stole directly. that little half step down thing, you know, that's Minnie the Moocher. Not quite Minnie the Moocher, but I stole that little half step kind of move from Minnie the Moocher. Uh-huh. So, yeah, you know, like there's like, I hate to say jazz, but there's a little jazz influence in my life. But, you know, I mean, even though we're blues based,
0: I hear all kinds of influences.
2: Yeah, because like I grew up listening to like Nirvana and Sublime and, you know, all sorts of other stuff. And then I just really captivated on blues because I felt like it's a true art form and it's one of the only true American art forms that we have. And, you know, it might be cliche to be proud to be a part of an American art form nowadays, but I truly am proud of that because, you know,
0: absolutely.
2: Because it's not lost on me that, you know, it's built on the back of African-American art. Artists, you know, and for me to honor that in my way, you know, that's kind of where that came from. Because I want to be like, okay, this is a speakeasy kind of thing.
0: Yeah.
2: You know, we're back in the 20s, you know, we're hanging out. Mm-hmm. But, you know, but then, you know, you think about, because with the rockabilly, because again, I'm a big Reverend Horton Heat fan. Mm-hmm. Coffin Cats is another one I like. You know, and I just been really big on the technical aspect of it, even though I'm not technically inclined, at least I don't think I am.
0: Right.
2: You know, I just make a hodgepodge.
0: Yeah, I was going to say, well, I also love how each song that I heard is a little different.
2: Yeah.
0: So, like, you have, like, Bad Luck, the quintessential blues, you know, the scene in the blues bar at the the Weird Science. Uh-huh. And then Let Fates Decide is kind of a little more funky, like, got that rock thing, you know.
2: Yeah, and it's more of, like, a preacher attitude.
0: Yeah, and by the way, Bad Luck, are you the one that's playing the guitar?
2: Yeah. Yes.
0: Oh my gosh, so juicy. Mm-hmm. Love that.
2: Well, okay. let me correct that real quick. I am playing guitar a little bit on there.
0: Uh-oh.
2: But Eric Matthews actually is on that guitar too.
0: Yeah, it's that track. I was like, ooh.
1: I think Eric Matthews sounds a little bit like Eric Clapton.
0: Okay.
1: And if I'm not like wrong, he likes that reference. Yes. I think he's a huge fan.
2: Yes, he's huge Eric Clapton guy.
1: And so you can hear some of that in his playing, some of those tasty licks that were, I think, as American culture, there's few artists have been able to cross over and influence across genre lines in a popular culture way. Eric Clapton absolutely is one of those.
2: Sure.
0: Right. And it's giving that 100%. Mm-hmm. And then you have the song You.
2: Yeah.
0: Which totally goes in another direction.
2: That's my singer-songwriter.
0: Yeah, that's thing. Like, it's got a little country vibe.
2: Yeah.
0: But it's like the softer side.
2: Yeah, because like, you know, I wrote it kind of like, you know, and then like when I'm like down on my luck, you know, and that's how a lot of things go. And like, I don't like to be in a box because, you know, I know more than just three chords, you know, so I'm going to, you know, I'm going to play those pretty nice chords.
0: That's how we are too. Yeah.
2: And, you know, and it's kind of like for me, because like, you know, I love George Harrison. It's obvious because my youngest's name is Harrison. But, you know, that's completely like, you know, I was listening to George Harrison one day. Mm-hmm. And I'm like, all right, I like this, you know, and I wanted it to be kind of like a Beatles-esque kind of thing. Yeah. But, you know, but my own thing.
0: Yeah. Love that. And then you get even more in your feelings with I Need a Woman.
2: Yeah. I hate that song.
1: Really?
2: Yeah, that is the worst song on the record.
0: I like that. I love song. That.
2: It's okay, and you know, okay.
1: Isn't that how it goes?
0: That was one of my favorites.
1: To be honest, that's the songs that we love the most as artists. We put the most effort into. For me personally, they are the ones that kind of flop. No one pays attention to, and then the song that you're like, yeah, whatever, it's a filler, and they're like, no, I love that one. That's my favorite. I want a T-shirt. I got a bumper sticker. Like,
2: so
1: what?
2: here's the story with I Need a Woman. Mm-hmm. So I'm getting ready to record at Eric Matthews' house. We actually recorded in two different places, one in a studio, Blackwater Studio, which where was that at again?
3: Cabot,
2: Arkansas, and then in Eric Matthews' house when he was living in Fort Smith. I needed another song, and I didn't have anything. I had you. Well, no, I didn't have you. We had Bad Luck ready to go, and then we had Fall Around and Praying, which, you know, that's on the EP there. We needed a third song because, like, you know, we wanted to make the most of our time. I wrote it on the spot.
1: Yep.
0: So instead of making a song that was like, I need a song, it was I Need a Woman.
2: Yeah, exactly. Because, like, I needed a song. And, you know, everybody has to have a song about a woman.
0: Yeah. I need a song about a woman.
2: Yeah. And it, like, you know, and like, I cringe at the lyrics because I'm like, because I write a little better now. I'm a little bit more, you know, aged. I'm like a wine now.
1: That's the but listener. The listeners love that one.
2: But back then, that's a shandy. No one likes shandies. Or at least, you know, there's a couple people that might say, I'm not going to say you don't like shandies, people. But, you know, I personally don't like shandies or you know, ciders. I hate ciders. Because, you know, one time I was at a bowling alley and I got overheated and I drank a whole pitcher of cider, threw up all over the bowling alley.
1: That's fun.
2: But, you know, it's just like, you know, and we don't play it ever.
0: So it's just too sweet. It makes you sick.
1: But I'm telling you, it's the ones that I think it's catchy. It's the ones that people get stuck on a loop in their head. It's easy for them to remember. Mm-hmm. And again, it's the ones that we don't try, that we don't predict will be favorites.
0: But it's real, though.
1: Once
0: there's
1: it leaves your hands, you don't get to interpret how
2: that's true.
1: We love it.
2: That's true.
0: It's relatable. That's the thing. There's a lot of lonely people out there. There's a lot of people who...
1: That being said, every song is valid. Too.
2: Yeah.
1: All of the ones that... Like, sure. Keep giving it to us, man. Yeah. Keep writing. Keep putting them out, because that's the only way you can really know... You know, just keep doing it.
2: Yeah. I mean, you know, and like, I just won't ever play that
0: just
2: one.
0: Just a little side of cheese. Yeah. Just a little cheese.
1: I like a side of cheese.
0: Yeah.
2: A little side of cheese. That's great.
1: Who did you have anymore?
0: Nope. That was pretty much all my comments that I had so far. I just, you know, I just
1: got to give her a rundown.
0: I always do. I like to read the music and, you know, think about what kind of was going through your head when you were writing it, and, you know, how does it make me feel? And, you know, I think that helps people go, okay, you know, I want to go listen to that.
2: Yeah. You know? And you know,
0: I think,
2: and
0: as much as we get to know you,
2: and I'd like to think that, you know, I can take myself out of the song too. And like, okay, you know, everybody's had a moment where they're like, okay, yeah, I don't have rent money.
0: Yeah.
2: Right? Or literally my phone is off and I can't call anybody. Mm-hmm. And, you know, yeah.
0: Or people take a shot and let the fates decide.
2: Yes. Yes. Yes.
1: That reminds me of Dreamy Mama, the one that you and I did, where my line is like, I'll play it for you here in a minute, but get down on your knees, your prayers are sent, hoping singing for your supper is gonna pay the rent. And basically it's about like the fact that I go on stage. I bring down the bar on a Saturday night and come home on Sunday and have no lights. This literally happened to me. Bikes Losing Barbecue. My lights got shut off on Friday, but because I worked the street and from Wednesday to Sunday, I did not come home until Sunday to discover that my lights had been cut off since Friday.
0: See, and like people like to say, oh, that's a country song, but that's a blues song.
1: Girl, that was the blues all day long, because guess what? I turned around, from that struggle to be funny, and from the struggle comes art, and that's where artists exist, is finding the light in those moments and turning it into art.
3: Austin Calvillo of The Struggle. I work on the engine of the car. I also play guitar and bass. This song is called Fallin', Runnin', Prayin'. It goes like this.

0: I even wore my nice shoes for you today, Amanda. No one's going to get to see them.
1: Well, it's too bad, Ethan.
2: Do they help you run really fast?
0: No. Oh, they actually make me slower. Because I don't want to crease them.
2: But see, that's the biggest thing is nobody ever asks, do your shoes make you run really fast?
0: No, but they cost over $200 and they make me feel good.
2: That is a status symbol for feet.
0: Yes.
2: I completely understand.
0: And no one ever looks at them. I always have to point it out. So what's the point?
2: Right, what did I do?
3: My wife loves the shoe shop. That's her favorite thing is buying shoes. She has a bunch of them.
2: Oh, wait. Bought brand new shoes. Casey just bought brand new shoes at Trade Home in the mall. What are you looking at?
4: He took a picture of the shoes.
0: So you can see.
3: He's got a shoe fetish.
0: I really do.
5: He's got a shoe, so.
2: Try having a size 15.
0: I wear 11.
2: Foot. We can't find shoes for him anywhere. We went to Rogers, and they finally had like 7 or 8 options, and he bought 2 of the 8 options that they had available because I wouldn't let him leave the store.
0: Yeah. You would think that's a business opportunity for somebody.
2: You would really think, especially in a town where we have a lot of athletes.
0: And big, burly men that have big feet.
2: And I understand that those athletes at the University of Arkansas have shoes provided for them for, you know, sportswear. However, where the hell do they get their house shoes from? Because I just want to get this man some house shoes, and I can't find them anywhere. Or beach sandals. When we went to Florida.
0: Do you not like Crocs?
2: In a 15,
0: it's possible.
2: A 3D printed shoe in a 15. I mean, I guess we could.
0: Those aren't 3D printed. Those are molded. Thank you very much.
3: They are molded.
4: That's hilarious. You know, back when Crocs first came out, I was like, "What in the world?" And then I'm like, "Okay, for gardening maybe or something, you know." But now it's just.
3: I wear mine around my house.
4: My kids have pairs. Yeah. They wear them outside and inside, but like just not. Not like to school or anything like that. But.
3: Our grandson wears his. It's a status symbol.
4: Oh, they love it. Yeah.
0: I have a pair of Wu-Tang Crocs.
4: Do you really?
0: Yeah. This is not a joke.
2: I came and got Owen a pair, but like it wasn't Nike's for once, and so I was happy to only spend $50 on shoes.
0: Just wait till he figures out the sneakers app, and that's where you can get all like the Jordan releases and stuff like that. Which is, that's kind of my obsession right now. And it's because I'm a teacher, right? So that's the huge thing with kids.
2: It's shoe culture. Symbol. Yeah,
0: it's not even a status symbol. It's more so of a culture, right? And like, you know, that's how you connect, right?
2: It's because they can't drive cars yet.
0: That's 100% it.
2: I love that though.
0: But you know, because cognitively they're like, okay, those are really cool shoes. My teacher also wears really cool shoes too. And we talk about shoes. And then that's where I find my in, right? Because like, you know, I don't know if we're recording or not. I don't care if we are or not.
2: We'll cut it out.
0: It doesn't matter. No, we can talk about this. That's fine. But, you know, that's the key for anything, right? You have to be able to connect with people in general. And with what I do, I have to connect with people that are cognitively not developed yet, you know? And so if I can like, you know, find a way to be like, hey, you know, look, check out these shoes I got the other day. They'll be like, oh man, those are sick. Look at mine. I'll be like, dude, those are sick too. You know? And then that's how you build relationships. That's how you bond, right?
2: That is such a sweet way of like it's just a subliminal connecting. A subliminal way of
4: relating.
0: It's all in appearances. It's like, because like they can detect phony like right out the gate
2: real quick.
0: And you know, and I wear really bright shirts to work, and obviously I'm not wearing one today, but you know, but I like
2: those aren't really, just the stage, those flower shirts.
0: No, I wear those to work too. And a lot of that is because I work with nonverbal children.
2: How do you file those on your taxes?
0: I don't.
2: You should.
0: I should, but I don't.
2: 1,000,000%, you should.
0: I should.
2: Okay, so I work for an accountant, and yes, it is recording, and we're going to name drop. This is out of format. We haven't even started the show yet, but we're going to go ahead and keep talking because I work for an amazing accountant. She's also a musician. And in fact, I met her through Bruce, who you also know.
0: I went on Bruce, yeah.
2: Very well. And, she will be the first one to, she will do classes. In fact, she's got a YouTube channel, Grassroots Taxes. Mm-hmm. Look it up. On what you can deduct as a musician, as an artist, as a teacher. She's got, you know, stuff on there too. I'm sure you know. I'm sure you're familiar with the deductions that you have. But when it's a half and half, I'm like sitting here thinking, What category do we put that
0: in? I would probably put it on t-shirts. I wear the same shirts to work that I do on stage. Because, like, you know, because so I work with nonverbal, I used to work with nonverbal children. And so my big thing was, okay, if they can't say my name, they at least know, oh, hey, I know him. He's a safe person because I know because he has the bright colored shirt.
2: Recognize the
0: exactly.
2: shirt. And you don't work with them anymore. You got your master's.
0: Really? I do. I still work with children that, you know, that have, like, you know, that within special education. But now it's more so like in an inclusion environment. For those of you that don't know, so there's like different levels of special education. One of them being inclusion, right? And so basically, I'm just kind of like their one-on-one buddy in the classroom, right? So if they need extra help, I'm there. I rock and roll with them. I also pull them in like small groups and stuff like that, and, you know, work with them on whatever assignments that they may have. Whether it be English, math, science. I've even helped in choir a couple times because I just happen to know. But, you know, but yes, I just got my master's in special education. I just finished in May, actually.
2: Congratulations.
0: So thank you.
4: It's a lot of work.
0: It is, but,
2: no kidding.
0: You know, if you're passionate about what you do, it's not work.
2: Oh, and yeah, you've, I mean, it was, again, you know, it was something that's just part of your lifestyle. It becomes part of your second nature.
4: But just getting a master's degree.
2: Yeah. Mm-hmm.
4: You know what I mean?
0: Yeah.
2: Like, formalizing all of that knowledge.
0: And then I put it in my freezer.
2: I watched you. I follow you.
0: Yeah, I know. I'm kind of funny.
2: You're super funny.
0: That wasn't even the actual degree. I actually printed that off of my computer. Because see, here's
2: I was going to say, isn't there like a ceremony involved?
0: There was. I didn't go. Because
2: you didn't,
0: like,
2: go to your own graduation?
0: No, because it's in
2: Jonesboro.
0: For your
2: master's, which you paid for.
0: I'm not driving to Jonesboro.
2: I would have gave you
0: I love Jonesboro, but I'm not driving.
3: That's a long
0: drive. It's a long drive from Fort Smith, Arkansas.
2: It is a really... It's
0: not great. Even that. I live in Muldrow, Oklahoma.
2: Introduction to the Delta of Arkansas.
3: I've driven it before, and there's no easy way to go. You got to go down almost to Conway, and then you go over and then back up again.
2: Okay, but Jimmy, where are you from?
3: I'm from Greenwood, Arkansas.
2: Greenwood?
3: Fort Smith, yeah.
2: Okay, so that's directly south of here.
0: Yes.
2: So when you said Greenwood, I'm from Mississippi, and there's a Greenwood, Mississippi. Mm-hmm. And so for a half a second, my little southern heart got real excited. That's okay. I can put the accent back
0: away.
2: You can
0: pretend it's green.
2: But honestly, there's not much difference. I mean, it's very small town Americana, very roots, very family oriented. There's a church every 60 feet when you turn around and you look, you know, there's the one traffic light and a couple stop signs.
3: Oh, yeah.
4: As the you only go thing through. Like that in California is the Starbucks, the church at Starbucks.
0: and the Dodgers, right?
3: Yeah.
0: Well, see, my fiance, I would be remiss if I didn't mention the Dodgers because, you know, she is a Dodgers girl.
4: Oh, okay.
0: And I have to mention the Dodgers.
4: See, otherwise. I was San Diego, so we were the Padres.
2: What sports ball is that?
0: Baseball.
2: Yeah. It's the baseball.
0: See, I don't like you now because I'm a Cubs guy. And you're in our division.
4: Yeah.
2: So, honestly, I have imaginary beef.
4: I've never really been that. About sports.
0: No, I say that just
4: kids
0: as
4: play
0: just kidding.
4: Sports,
0: yeah,
4: but yeah.
3: I love sports, but I'm not, you know, died.
4: Right.
3: If my team loses, I'm heartbroken. Right. I love going off.
4: Oh yeah, there's some people
3: Cubs
4: though.
3: Fan.
4: No. Some people like the the Dodgers fans and the the San Diego Padre fans out there.
3: Take it too serious.
0: I do, and I cancel baseball at least 3 or 4 times a year. Because, you know, the Cubs just...
2: Austin, actually, we've moved this interview today because your kids are playing.
0: Yes, that he just finished, my oldest, Stevie. He just finished his season, and he will not hear this, but Thursday he's getting his third place trophy because his team finished third place.
2: Oh,
0: and I am so proud
3: cool
0: of him.
3: For him.
0: Yes.
3: That's cool.
0: And what's crazy is, like, you know, last year he played and his team was defeated. And by that, I'm not trying to be mean or anything like that, but they didn't win a single game. And, you know, but that little guy, let me tell you, he was like, I can't wait for next year because, you know, surely it'll be much better than this year.
2: He's not even thinking about the past. He's already looking forward to the future. I love children for that right there.
0: Exactly. And he got on this team this year and, like, I got to see his first run. I got to see him take, you know, swings at bat. And he's, you know, he's improving. And I'm loving seeing that. And the youngest one just sat on his tablet the whole time and was more concerned about.
4: How old is he?
0: So my youngest is 8. And then Stevie is 10.
4: 10. Okay. Yeah. I have an 11-year-old. And he just, his team just won their little championship.
0: That's awesome.
4: In their.
2: He had a fat ring.
4: Yeah. He got one of those big rings. And it was the same kind of thing. Last year, he was kind of like, on a team that wasn't winning as much. I mean, they did all right, you know, but I think they were like third or fourth or I don't know. They didn't. I know they played like one game at the championships, but that was it.
0: But that builds character.
2: We got a pizza party at the end when we were kids.
4: Worked so hard.
3: That's
4: this
3: all
4: year.
3: You cared about.
2: Yeah, all of you guys have jewelry and trophies, and we got a pizza party. At
4: I think
2: pizza
4: they
2: Hut.
4: Got a pizza party too. Yeah, they.
2: I want to play ball thing. With your kids.
0: See, I played soccer when I was a kid, but as you can tell, I'm a little portly. I'm a little chubby. They put me in the goal. That was the only thing I could do.
4: Blocking.
0: Because, like, you know, yeah, like, you know. And so, like, you know, and it's funny because, like, when I first started soccer, and I know this has nothing to do with music, but I don't care. But
4: it's to get to know you.
0: Yeah, well, yeah,
2: we're
0: course,
2: getting though. To know you.
0: Yes, exactly. And I love that I broke the format of the show just for this. Because, you know, we just go. But, no, okay, so when I started soccer... I had no idea that the goalie was the only player that could catch the ball with his hands.
2: Oh.
0: So my...
2: That's an important rule.
0: Yeah, it's very important. No one included me in. So here I was thinking, okay, soccer, feet, got it. So ball's coming towards me. I try to stop it with my foot. It goes right underneath my
4: foot. With your body, your head.
0: And no so hands. My dad, who's taken pictures of me, because that's where I get my photography love, is from my dad. And he's right there behind me and he goes, hey, you can catch the ball with your hands. I'm like, you can?
4: That makes this so much easier.
2: Information would have been a lot more useful an hour ago, Dad. No, thanks.
0: Minutes ago. Minutes.
2: Even moments.
0: And on our wall in our house, there's a picture of me with my foot fully extended. That was when the ball went in.
2: Oh, honey. That's a great photo, though.
3: That's why he plays guitar.
0: That's not a sports guy.
2: That is why we are here tonight in the Musician's Corner with Austin Calvino.
4: Bring it back in.
0: Hello.
2: We're going to bring it up. No, that's such a great story, though, because I feel like we all attempted a sport at some point in our childhood. And if not for failing wildly, we would not have made some of the bonds we made with some of our friends, you know, and had some of those teachable moments from coaches and parents.
0: Yeah, I'm a perfect example of failure. I mean, like that's how I've become who I am now.
3: We're not failure now.
2: Well, I don't see a failure.
0: I mean, I'd like to think I'm a little bit better than a failure.
2: I think it's taking the things that haven't worked out and turning them into the opportunities.
0: Yes, exactly.
4: The universe's rejection is its protection.
2: Oh my God, Rhea! You're just acting poetic. Snap.
0: Exactly. So
2: thank you guys for tuning in tonight. This has been the Musician's Corner. We will be back next week with the one and only Jeff Kearney. Don't forget to tune in. Also, follow us on all of our socials. Go to my YouTube page, Amanda Rey, R-E-Y. We have our own little podcast playlist over there in the Musician's Corner. You can find it. You can also find me and Rhea both on social media all day, every day. If you say you can't find a link for the Musician's Corner, well, you're lying.
4: Not looking hard enough.
2: You're not looking hard enough. Have a great night, everybody.
4: Thank you so much for being here.
0: Thank you. Make sure to tip your waitress.
2: Make sure to tip your waitress and your bartenders on the way out, you guys. Have a great night and tune in again next week.
4: See you later.

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welcome to the Soundboard, coming to you from KBF and KPSQ. Tonight we're going to start off with something I've been wanting to hear for about 6 months now. It's Spafford, January the 14th, 2026, in Knoxville, Tennessee. So Bobby Weir had just died, and they started off their set with the other one, and they did an entire set one that was just the other one. And it clocks in at just under an hour, which is just perfect because I need to pre-record an hour here. I am coming to you live tonight from KPSQ, but I'll be coming from a George's show, so I might be running a little late. So this first hour here, we're going to let this roll. This is the other one from Spafford, Knoxville, Tennessee, January 14th. And I'll sneak in here to start off hour two.

switch back to your low beat and continue. 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

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We're going to take a quick break and we'll be right back with another set. Don't go anywhere.

right. I'm here live now. Coming to you from KABF tonight. If you listen to that first hour, I said I'd be at a Georgia show. That's because I pre-recorded that hour to air last night from Fayetteville, and I didn't get to stay in Fayetteville. So, I already had it pre-recorded. I thought, what the heck? We'll let that roll tonight. Got a little bonus unexpected live show coming to you from KABF tonight. Just getting to the studio, though. I'm getting situated. We'll let this filler take us to the top of the hour. If you hear this filler here from the on the air, it circles around the sun. I got it chopped up into little segments to round out the top of the hours when I need a little more time. So I'll let this take us on up while I'm getting situated.

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1: 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Welcome back to the soundboard. This is Clint.
2: Just ignore that. I stopped it, but I guess not in time. All right. You are listening to the soundboard. Coming to you from KBF and KPSQ. Tonight, coming to you from KBF. This is a unexpected bonus live night from KABF. I had to come back. I was supposed to be in Fayetteville this weekend. It's currently January the 19th at 1 a.m. Was supposed to be in Fayetteville checking out Arkansas tonight, but I had to come home, had a family emergency, wasn't able to spend the weekend in Fayetteville, but that means I'm in town. And I was able to be here live tonight, so glad to be here. And I should have a recording of that that Arkansas show. I believe Arlie hit record for me, so as soon as I can make it up to Fayetteville and retrieve that SD card, we'll check out that show. I hope it went okay. But now I'm here live for the next couple of hours here, round out the show this evening. Started off hour one with a 56-minute The Other One that Spafford played on January 14th, right after Bob Weir died. I've been wanting to listen to it for about a 6 months now, but just thought it would make a perfect canned hour. I had canned that for in anticipation of being late getting to the station last night. Since I already had it canned, I wanted to hear it tonight. Just went ahead and aired it hour one here, which means I just slipped into the studio, but time to stop blabbing and play some music. So I'm getting ready to go. I leave here on Thursday for Arkansas, I just realized all of these auxiliary mics are turned on. That's why there's an echo. That's weird. I got that taken care of. Getting ready to leave for New York for a little while. I'm going to catch three of the five Madison Square Garden Run shows starting this coming up Friday the 24th. So been looking forward to that. Been watching a little more Phish because now I can watch it each show. You can stream there. It was a little upcharge to the live Phish subscription, but I think that one's worth it for me. I'll definitely be more prone to watch the web stream when I'm not having to pay for them each individually. But there's plenty of after parties, and I'm usually bad about after parties. I'm usually pretty tuckered after the show, but I sure enjoy them when I do make them, and I'm going to try and make this one. I got tickets. Magoo. I've been hearing a lot about Magoo, and they're actually coming to Hillbury this year. So we get to see them out at the farm, but they're making quite a lot of headlines. It sounds like they're a good show, and they're on Nugs. So I just looked here. This is the show, the most recent one on Nugs. It's from May the 29th of 2026, Golden, Colorado. Checking out their set list, they do some covers. There's some fat ones. There's I just noticed this. I won't listen to this one tonight, but A Pretty Daughter that clocks in at 19 minutes. Wow. But let's skip down here and hear how they rounded out their set. We'll start with this one, The Road. And then In the Jailhouse Now, and then This Road's Been Good to Me. This is Magoo from May 2026 in Colorado.

0: There's one for everyone who is at McAwesome Fest.
1: All right, that one was called The Road, and we got about 2 minutes of downtime. I'm just going to skip ahead to In the Jailhouse now.
2: One, two.

Mm-hmm.

What the heck? Come on, make some noise. They just left us like that. They can't leave us like that. Can they? They can't do that to us, can they? Nah, they. I mean, they could. I don't know about you. I don't know about you. I don't know about them, but I'm not ready to leave. Are you ready to leave? Well, if you're not ready to leave, say hell no. Say hell no. They said it's the strict, I don't know. Michael, where's Mike? Michael, I don't know how strict he's being this evening. Oh wait, is he throwing a thumbs up from that table right there? Well, what do you say? I know you got places to be. Come back on up here. Make some noise for Magoo.

I want to give a shout out to all the party people dancing on the tables in the back. Y'all been making me happy all night long. Thank you very much. Speaking of places to be, I'm about to drive to Grand Junction tonight. Right after the set, I'm getting on the river for 6 days. Oh my God. I want everybody to look at that moon. And for the next 6 days, if you're looking at that moon, there's a good chance I'm looking at there with y'all. And I appreciate the fact that we can be together no matter where we are. I love y'all. I also forgot all my weed, so if anybody wants to hook it up on the way out, I'll be here for about 5 minutes. 5 minutes. 6 days. Hook a brother up.

0: Terrain Brewing, Golden Grass. This has been such an absolute pleasure. Thank you guys so much for coming out this weekend and supporting a bunch of really amazing music. We are so grateful that we got to play here tonight. Big shout out, Mike. We love you. This place is very magical, and forever, New Terrain Brewing's Golden Grass weekends will be remembered for ages and ages. So thanks to everyone for making this shit happen. Make some noise for yourselves.
1: That was, dang, there is a short in this channel, although that just abruptly ended. They didn't have a fade on that at all. Interesting, though. That's Magoo. Enjoyed that. I was hoping for some longer songs. It was kind of mislabeled there. That's labeled as "This Road's Been Good to Me" 13-minute track. But as you heard there, it was a little encore break and then an encore. I wasn't sure what that one was called. I'll figure that out. But still sounded pretty cool. So looking forward to seeing them both at Hillbury and then at this after party in New York. It's after Fish. I looked. It's just a few blocks from the Garden. So maybe I'll rally stumble my way there Saturday night after the Fish show and check out some Magoo. All right, what else shall we hear here? Still figuring that out as usual, but one of the things I've been doing this week, I've had a lack of live shows recently. I've just finished up my long stretch off, and normally I'm at a show 60% of the time or so, but I haven't been to any shows lately. My weekend plans have gotten torpedoed both two weekends in a row here. So, things will get back to normal pretty soon, I'm sure. But with all the time I've had at home, I have been going back and processing some shows, which I didn't get around to before. Actually, one thing that happened, Johnny Mullinax, I figured out, is now on archive. And I love it when bands I've been taping for a while get on archive.

0: archive, because then I have some work to do, but it's a fun kind of work for me. Go back and track up all of the sets that I've recorded previously and get them on archive. So when Front Porch got on archive, I had 11 sets to upload, so that kept me busy for a little bit. I only had 5 for Johnny Mullinax, but I've enjoyed listening back to Johnny, getting more familiar with his tunes, getting all 5 of these things tracked up. They're all on archive now. So you can listen to some Johnny Mullinax, which he is a lot of high energy and a lot of fun. Let's listen back to his Hillbilly set. Opal Agafia came out with him, but we're going to start after where an Opal came out. We're going to start here with some instrumentals. I got to finally figure out the name of all those instrumentals he has, which there's not a whole lot of them, but there's quite a few. But here's Hillbilly, Johnny Mullinax, October 11th, now available on archive. We're going to start with the instrumental Tony the Tiger, which then goes into Deschey County.
1: All right, we need to get all serious, guys. Enough of the jokes! Let's do more team drinks. Come out! We got work to do!

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Team drink. Y'all make some noise for Andrew Beer over here on the keyboard.

0: my God! What the fuck?
1: I'll let this go one more tune here. That's this is Johnny Mullinax from Hillbilly, October 11th, 2025. This is a fun one, and this joint's for you.
0: How's everybody doing out there tonight at Hillbilly, baby?

This tune's called Friend Like You. That was This Joint's For You. Before that was Spain. And before that, the Shea County and Tony the Tiger. This is Johnny Mullinax from Hillbury. This is available on the on the archive now. You just dial that up. I think that's the 15th set I managed to get up from Hillbury. That's another thing I've been doing here. I've had a little time at the house with no recent recordings, so I've been going back and finishing up some stuff that that I hadn't got around to before. But that we got another one coming up here. I think we'll wait for hour two. It's some Steve Poltz finally got tracked up. All right, I'll fade out this, and we're going to play something different here. I don't think I've played any Rodney Block here on the show before. Well, I take that back. I played some with him playing at a show with at Whitewater Tavern, but it wasn't his gig. He was helping out there, our guest. So definitely played some, but not Rodney Block Collective. He's been around here forever, Little Rock-based. Amazing musician, trumpet player, and I noticed that he's going to George's next month. So I was checking this out. It looks interesting. It's on Friday night, August the 21st, and it's a little different for what you usually get at George's. It's a benefit for the Fayetteville Public Library, so it's a $50 ticket, but from 6 to 8, you get entertainment with the Rodney Block Collective, and they also feed you. That includes a meal, so a little different. All those proceeds go to the Fayetteville Public Library, but it's billed as Teresa's Big Funkin' Birthday Bash. Teresa's one of the folks that works at the library there, apparently, but it's open to the public there. Rodney Block Collective. So I'm going to listen to little Rodney Block. I was looking here. He's got quite a few things on Spotify. Nothing live. That's another reason I'm really tempted to, I'd like to go to that, and hopefully I can get a recording for him there. But let's check this out here to take us to the end of hour two. This is off of his 2023 EP, Percival Jenkins. We'll start off here with Who Do You Love?

That was Rodney Block and Deshaun Harris. I'm going to skip ahead or behind a 2018 album. This one's called Fantastic Beats. This is Old School Like Otis, Rodney Block.

0: Yeah, that's cool. Right on, bro.
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It's Jerry Garcia with John Kahn coming to you live January 27th, 1986 from New York City. Commercially available, Garcia Live, Volume 14. All right, got our Jerry in for the night here. Let's see, let's change gears. You know, Daniel Donato keeps popping up here. I've got an opportunity to see him on Jam Cruise again this year, or next year technically, so excited for that. But he's actually coming through Little Rock. He's playing at the Hall on November the 4th. Not sure what night of the week that is. Need to check that out. I haven't looked at tickets or looked to see if I can go to that, but Daniel Donato in Little Rock is one I definitely don't want to miss. The other thing interesting here nowadays, you know, I've had to get stuck at home this weekend and past couple of weekends for family stuff, so I've missed some shows, but I've had time to hang out with my Apple TV and remote, and it's amazing how much you can stream now. Last night, watched the Fish web stream, and that's always fun, and then simultaneously flipped over to the Nugs app, and you could watch Billy Strings, String Cheese Incident, Daniel Donato all had live streams going kind of simultaneously. You just flip through there. I love technology these days. That's a lot of fun. But I was in the mood for some Daniel Donato tonight, and we played earlier. We played Johnny Mullinax, and they definitely reminds me of a similar kind of scene there, kind of vibe. Daniel Donato has much less F-bombs, though, that's for sure. But let's listen to this for courtesy of Nugs from a week ago, July 12th. Daniel Donato from Des Moines, Iowa. Let's see what sounds good here. I'm going to skip down here towards the end. They end the set with a 22-minute tune called 1111. Let's check this out.

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1: Alright. Good stuff. How they ended their set. They did come back for an encore. This tune's called 1111. And they came back in encore to Sitting on Top of the World. Good stuff. Always high energy. Really enjoy the jamming and the feel. Alright. Let's see here. We got 23 minutes left here to round out the show. I was looking ahead to see what else is coming. This popped up on my calendar. An announcement here recently. Star Roy, who I didn't see until recently, but they've been around forever, 30 years to be exact. They're having some 30-year anniversary shows coming up here. There's one in Jonesboro. They're based out of there. That's on the August 29th, it looks like. August 28th, Friday night, they're playing at Four Quarter Bar here in North Little Rock. I got some Star Roy here. They came through and played at George's on May the 31st. Forget who they opened for. I should look that up. But my first time seeing them, but I got the recording here for. Let's listen. I don't know what tune this is, but this is Star Roy from George's, May the 31st, 2025.

0: All right, Starroy.
1: All right.
0: It's from George's Majestic Lounge, May the 31st, 2025. Comfortably numb. Not sure the name of the tune before that. I'll check it out. See if I can't figure that one out. But let's see. They are coming to Four Quarter Bar. They're playing some 30th anniversary shows, and they will be there at Four Quarter on August the 28th. All right, let's see here. We got a little bit of time left. I was going to play some Steve Pultz from Hillbury, because I finally got that tracked up and uploaded to archive last night, one of my recent projects on getting caught up here. But then I noticed the next time I'm on the air is after Front Porch, and I haven't played any Front Porch here the last couple of shows. But yeah, I'm not going to be here next weekend. I'll be in New York for Fish, and the weekend after that I got to work. So it looks like the next live show will be on August the 7th after the Front Porch at George's show. So I want to listen to a little Front Porch to play us out. Just got a little bit of time left here. Let's see here. Well, what all can we get in here? Let's try Skillet into Garfield's Blackberry Blossom. Thanks for listening tonight. You can check out the playlist over on the Facebook. It's Soundboard Radio.

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1: Thanks for joining me here on Jazz with David Bassie.

Coming up, Gemini from Mary Lou Williams' Zodiac Suite, done by Aaron Deal. We just heard Taurus from the same suite of music, which was premiered by pianist Mary Lou Williams in 1945. This is a 2023 version of it on Mac Avenue Jazz from pianist Aaron Deal and conductor Eric Jacobson. The suite makes use of elements of classical music right alongside jazz and was influenced by modernism when writing and arranging it. Of course, that was a very modern time, Art Deco and so on. And think of the art museum just off of Central Park in New York City, the Museum of Modern Art. How lovely it is, and modern and clean lines. That's what this music was all about. So let's listen to the Gemini portion of Aaron Deal's version of Mary Lou Williams' Zodiac Suite. Aaron Deal and the Knights on Mac Avenue Jazz.

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1: Over the years, it's been hard for women to break into jazz. Mary Lou Williams, the pianist, broke into jazz because the male pianist of the Andy Kirk Orchestra got drunk and didn't make the session. I'm David Bassey. Here's a tribute to Mary Lou Williams from Miki Yamanaka. Song for Mary Lou.

Up next, a Barry Harris composition, Like This. That's called Song for Mary Lou, written by Mickey Yamanaka. Mark Turner's there at the tenor saxophone, Tyrone Allen at the bass, and Jimmy McBride drums. Let's listen to Like This. Grant Stewart's here at the tenor saxophone with his brother Phil at the drums. Barry Harris's composition.

Stalwarts of the New York scene joining Grant Stewart. Peter Washington's here at the bass, Tardo Hammer playing the piano, with Phil Stewart at the drums and Grant at the tenor saxophone. Rise and Shine is the album on Cellar Music Group, and Barry Harris's Like This, preceded by pianist Miki Yamanaka and her take on Mary Lou Williams, called Song for Mary Lou. The album is Shades of Rainbow.

Up next, the Mingleton Project and guitarist John Stein. That's drummer Kendrick Scott and his album Corridors, featuring a trio that includes bassist Reuben Rogers and saxophonist Walter Smith III. Corridors from Blue Note Records and the title cut. Emotion. Big letters on the front of the cover of John Stein and the Mingleton Project. The song, Recoleta, and the record company, Wailing City Sound, a great little record company in Dartmouth, Massachusetts. This went out in 2014 for guitarist John Stein, who is heavily involved with the Berklee College of Music in Boston, Massachusetts. You can sail from Boston down to Dartmouth. What a fun time that is.

uplifting scatting and singing from Claudia Viella and the song Batucador, an original composition, preceded by John Stein at the guitar and Recoleta, the album Emotion.

Up next, two cats from Rochester, New York, Mike Melito, Dino Losito, and their version of These Foolish Things. We just heard Marilyn Scott and the album Landscape, with Katisi Buckingham playing the soprano saxophone and Scott Kinsley, with Jimmy Halslip producing the album and playing the bass. Preceding that, Tomorrow, the song from Marilyn Scott, is Ray Vega and Thomas Marriott, both wonderful trumpeters, and the two of them together on an album called East West Trumpet Summit, or Coast to Coast. It's a Marriott original called Quarter Nelson. Could be a half Nelson or a full Nelson. It's a quarter Nelson. That's it. No more, no less. Orrin Evans, Michael Glenn, and Roy McCurdy, the rhythm section, on Origin Records. These Foolish Things, in an album called You're It, and You Are It.

0: Lito and Losito, and These Foolish Things from the album You're It on Cellar Music. And then, one from Smoke Sessions Records, an album called Black, Brown, and Blue, Los Angeles pianist Eric Reed, and his take on Thelonious Monk's Ugly Beauty.
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Here's a couple of musicians who were integral to Herbie Hancock's foray into funk jazz in the early 1970s. The trumpeter is Eddie Henderson, the drummer Mike Clark, also Lenny White on the drums. I'm David Bassey. Here's the song Scorpio Rising.

Up next, Veronica Swift takes Ellington and puts a little modern blues to it. Scorpio Rising, the song we just heard, a composition from trumpeter Eddie Henderson, pushing 83 at this point. September 13th, 2022 is when they recorded it, and Donald Harrison at the alto saxophone, George Cables, Gerald Cannon, and two drummers on that particular cut, Scorpio Rising, Lenny White, and Mike Clark. They are founding members of the funk jazz scene of the 1970s, and Henderson too. Well, here's Veronica Swift and an album from 2023 called Veronica Swift. Do nothing till you hear from me.

0: never will.
1: Oh yeah, Veronica Swift and the album Veronica Swift and Ellington's Do Nothing Till You Hear From Me in the blues styling.
2: Hey, hey, Tutu. 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

Coming up, pianist Mike Longo covers the music of Benny Golson. We just heard a song that was sung by Sarah Vaughan and Julie London, and played by Clifford Brown, a very popular tune, and written by Paul Madeira and Jimmy Dorsey. Credited sometimes to Paul Mertz, but actually he just published it the first time. Jimmy Dorsey would probably roll over in his grave hearing a trombonist of such merit playing his tune. Clifton Anderson, Decade, is the album. The nice little piano solo by Stephen Scott. And Decade, produced by Clifton Anderson, who plays regularly with his uncle, Sonny Rollins, who is the executive producer of the outing. Clifton Anderson, and I'm glad there is you. Here's Whisper Not.

We heard Mike Longo and the Big Band covering Benny Golson's music, Whisper Not, followed by Blues to Be There, Planet D Nonet, and Almost Cried from Duke Ellington's catalog.

Up next, a surprising Grammy win for Dafnis Prieto, one of the excellent Latin jazz drummers. Back to the Sunset is the album up next. That's an album called Sixth Street All-Stars. Everybody is actually the title of the album, but Sixth Street All-Stars is the title of everybody on the album. Molly Scusi doing the vocals on the one called This Blues. She also wrote This Blues, and there are many singers here and lots of musicians, as you can tell, all recorded at Megasonic Sound in Oakland, California, by Jeremy Goody. Prelude to Par Rosa. This is Dafnis Prieto and his nod to the big band era. Back to the Sunset.

recorded in August of 2017 in Brooklyn. All compositions and arrangements and drumming done by Daphnis Prieto. And Back to the Sunset, the album, the song called Prelude, Para Rosa.

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1: Thanks for joining me here on Jazz with David Bassey. Some of the very greatest musicians and singers in the world have performed the music of Yvonne Linz. Diane Reeves, Jane Monheit, Tawanda, Randy Brecker, all on this Resonance release from 2023. And yet, they call the composers singing on the cantata blues, humming and growling. Yvonne Linz, Cangata Blues, Afro Funk, and the album My Heart Speaks.

0: I've always felt that poetry and jazz go together. I'm David Bassi. In fact, jazz is poetry in its own way. This album comes from Benjamin Boone and a song called Caught in the Rhythm.
1: A few beats sounded out of the earth, like a heart in the depths of water. A soft modulation of tam, doom, tam, like the first beat out of the womb, a call to breathing, new air, new breath. Tam, doom, tam. 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I glided my legs. 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

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I am dancing among the ruins of lost souls. There are no monuments, no burial mounds, just to infuse salt water with marrow and cells that ceaselessly flow in the globes.

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0: I am not a stranger to my blood. 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
1: Up next, Muse of Montgomery from David Hazeltine. We just heard a poem and a song called Caught in the Rhythm. Patrick Slavin, the poet, did the reading of his own poetry, and Ambrose Akinmusray plays the trumpet along with Benjamin Boone on the soprano and alto. It's Benjamin's album called Caught in the Rhythm, and we heard the title cut on Origin Records. Here's Muse of Montgomery, one of the great pianists, David Hazeltine.

0: David Hazeltine, and a song called Muse of Montgomery, his own composition, with Ron Carter at the bass and Al Foster playing the drums.
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Up next, pianist Olivia Perez-Cuellar and Sharada Ganesh and a song called Together. That's a song called The Magnificent, as in The Magnificent Thad Jones, an album that came out on Blue Note in 1956, and Brad Turner, the trumpeter, wrote the song. Brad at the trumpet with Peter Bernstein guitar, Neil Swainson at the bass, Quincy Davis at the drums, and Corey Weeds on the saxophone. The tenor this time, The Magnificent, and an album on Cellar Music Group. How about Together? The album's called Olivia.

Finnebois. Cassius is the album from Farid Hayek, and preceding that, the album called Olivia, and the song Together.

Ben Wolf, up next to close out the hour. We just heard iconic music. It was Lincoln's birthday, 1964, at Lincoln Center, the Philharmonic Hall in New York City. Miles Davis had a new band, 18-year-old Tony Williams at the drums, 26-year-old Ron Carter at the bass, Herbie Hancock, George Coleman, and Miles doing one of the iconic songs in his catalog, My Funny Valentine, Richard Rodgers' composition. Here's a song called Reprise, or Credits. And I was thinking, are they going to talk on the record? Nah, they're not going to talk. It's just the music you would put as a reprise.

That's Joel Ross, Addison Fry at the piano, and Aaron Kimmel at the drums, joining Ben Wolf for his album Unjust, a beautiful album, self-produced. The song called Reprise, credits.

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0: Hi, this is Arnie Arneson, and this is the Friday edition of The Attitude with Arnie Arneson and producers Dave Scott and Stephanie Collins. Hi, yes, you know the drill. We're recording on actually a quite beautiful Thursday morning. We're still beginning with Brian Bilstone's poem, America's a Gun, another 4 weeks or so, and then I will stop. Unfortunately, we will still be embracing guns in America. Brian Bilstone's poem goes like this. England is a cup of tea, France a wheel of ripened brie, Greece a short squad olive tree. America's a gun. Brazil is football on the sand. Argentina, Maradona's hand. Germany, an umpa band. America's a gun. Holland is a wooden shoe. Hungary, a goulash stew. Australia, a kangaroo. America is a gun. Japan is a thermal spring. Scotland is a highland fling. Oh, better to be anything than America as a gun. Oh, you guys, I tell you, every time I read that poem, I want to start to cry. But as you know, we're also going to do what I consider my real opening thought. And I was reading Heather Cox Richardson last night. And yes, she is prolific. She speaks to the moment. But what I thought was interesting was what she said about fascism, because we keep hearing that accusation. And she had been listening to a member of Congress responding to the threats and the attacks on Democrats, calling them communists. It's the sort of the new verbiage of Donald Trump. He gets onto one word and then he just uses it over and over again. And she writes, a key element of fascism that was not in Jim McGovern's speech yesterday, the alignment between the government and favored businesses. Fascism subordinates business activity to the needs of the government. In exchange for supporting them, government officials award massive government contracts and subsidies to favored businesses. And guess what? Protect them from regulation. Earlier this year, the administration established a, quote, new economic defense unit at the Pentagon, charged with investing public money in defense industries. Anna Swanson of the New York Times reported in March that the Pentagon was recruiting Wall Street investment bankers to the team to spend up to $200 billion in government investment over the next 3 years. That access, recruiters told prospective employees, would give them access to fundraising channels that include, oh, royal families and foreign sovereign contacts, in case they ever wanted to raise money for their own investment firms. And the U.S. government under Trump has taken ownership shares of private companies it considers important to national security, you know, like Intel, for example, and U.S. Steel. In November of 2025, Swanson reported in the New York Times that the administration had already committed more than $10 billion in taxpayer funds to, in quote, favored businesses, close quote. The lack of transparency in this interference in the private sector raised concerns about, of course, favoritism, by definition, corruption, and the distortion of the market. Last night, now she posted this on Wednesday night, Michael Gordon and Stephen Callen of the Wall Street Journal broke the story that Trump has approved a landmark 30-year deal to provide Saudi Arabia with civilian nuclear material and program. The deal gives U.S. companies a monopoly on developing a nuclear infrastructure for the Arab country, but it does not include monitoring or inspections by the IAEA to make sure nuclear fuel isn't being used for a nuclear weapon. The idea of building nuclear power plants in Saudi Arabia was central to Trump's 2016 bid for office. Members of Trump's inner circle, including his son-in-law, Jared Kushner, and disgraced National Security Advisor Michael Flynn, hatched a plan for a joint U.S.-Russian program to build nuclear power plants in Saudi Arabia. She goes on and on and on and basically says it is a win for Saudi Arabia's crown prince, who has vowed that he will build a nuclear weapon if Iran does, making the deal a blow to nuclear non-proliferation. Listen to this statement. Fascism has always been a vehicle for frustration with a system that is failing the people, but it has never been a solution for fixing that system. Now, before I introduce my next guest, because we're going to be talking about Sharia law, vouchers, and Texas, don't I love ProPublica and the Texas Tribune, I wanted to point something out because I wanted Lexi, who's going to be our guest, to hear what I thought about this morning. And I was like, oh my God, oh my God. And I ran to Facebook and then I ran to Blue Sky. And here's what I wrote. Saudi Arabia is an Islamic absolute monarchy that operates primarily under Sharia law. Oh no, Sharia law. Number two, Texas Republican Party has adopted Don't Sharia Our Texas as a core legislative priority and platform plank, and the Republicans in the House are on the same page. Oh no, Sharia law. And then finalmente, President Trump approved a 30-year civilian nuclear agreement with Saudi Arabia that is operated under Sharia law that could allow uranium enrichment in the kingdom. Oh my goodness, has anyone connected those dots? I don't know, but maybe we're gonna give that assignment to poor Lexi, who's about to join us. So if it's Friday, it must be Texas. And Lexi Churchill is a reporter for ProPublica Texas Tribune Investigative Initiative. Before joining ProPublica, she interned at CNBC, the St. Louis Post-Dispatch, the Columbia Daily Tribune, and KCUR, Kansas City's NPR affiliate. Her reporting on the University of Missouri's Title IX appeals process won the Gatehouse Public Service Award for 2018. And in 2019, she received her degree in investigative convergence journalism. So let me welcome you to the program. And the reason I saw this was, one, I have to do Texas. It's Friday. I am absolutely apoplectic about Governor Abbott and vouchers. And in fact, everyone, you need to know, he never cared about vouchers. But in order to check every box on the sort of MAGA spectrum, he had to embrace vouchers. Well, what we know is rural Republicans hate vouchers. So you would think that those rural Republicans would stop Governor Abbott from actually getting his voucher program passed. But Governor Abbott has more money than the National Republican Party. And what did he do? He used that money in the Republican primary in Texas to make sure that every anti-voucher Republican running would lose their race. So I just want people to see the entire spectrum of this conversation. Sadly, Lexi, I know too much, which is what makes me exhausted. The title of your piece, however, was the following: How a Man Once Ordered to Pay Libel Damages Helped to Launch an Investigation into Islamic Private Schools. A man was ordered to pay libel damages after calling the head of an Islamic TV channel a convicted terrorist. Years later, he made similar claims against Islamic private schools applying for Texas voucher programs, new legal filings say. So let me welcome you to the program. And again, Texas is on this Sharia law kick. We haven't really seen any evidence of it. As my producer said, we've seen Christian Sharia. We just haven't seen Islamic Sharia. But apparently there's a difference. Put a cross up and you're okay. It doesn't matter what you do. But let's talk a little bit about what ultimately happened initially with vouchers, because I think we need to go back to the passage of vouchers. When they passed vouchers, they said that vouchers would be open and available to private and religious schools. Now, you would think that religious means that they would then, you know, turn a blind eye, and if a religious school applied for a voucher, they would just write the check. Well, it turns out maybe yes, maybe no, because when it came to schools that had some kind of a connection to Islam, all of a sudden, some red flags started to fly. But in particular, the man who was ordered to pay libel damages after calling the head of an Islamic TV channel a convicted terrorist is one of those people who launched an investigation into these Islamic schools. So let me welcome you back to the program. And let's talk about this schmuck, I mean, this guy who did this. And also, how successful was he? Because in a lot of ways, temporarily, he was successful. But in the long run, he was not. Thank you for doing this article.
1: Yeah, absolutely. And thank you for having me. To your point, let's go back a little bit. And as you said, when the state first passed this voucher program, it said, for private schools who want to qualify, we want to have a range of qualified, you know, options. So we're only going to have a few key criteria that they have to meet in order to be an option in this program. You know, there was nothing to do with religion. They said, we're not going to touch that, as well as curriculum, academics, anything like that. You basically just had to have a campus in Texas, a third-party accreditation, be open for 2 years. And one other requirement. So the state said, we are not going to touch anything that has to do with religion. You're free to practice as you may be. And so it was a surprise when this lawsuit was initially filed back in March by several Islamic schools who had not been admitted into the program yet at that point. And several parents also are part of this lawsuit who were seeking to send those their kids to those schools as well. But if the schools were not admitted into the program, then obviously they couldn't do that. So this came as a surprise because there were not any other schools that had been excluded, as far as we know, based on their type of religion, as you said, or anything else for that matter. So what we knew up until these latest filings that came out last Friday is those few Islamic schools that we knew of had not yet been admitted into the program until they filed this lawsuit back in March. And then only after the judge stepped in, extended the deadline for application back then the state did allow these several Islamic schools into the program. But there really hadn't been much news since then, and it was not totally clear how we got from point A to point B of when the schools were initially investigated to when they were cleared and let into the program. And so this new trove of filings unveils a lot of what happened behind the scenes and really extends our understanding of when these investigations started, who, started them with the initial research and complaints that were sent to the state, and what has happened since then. There are
0: Well,
1: still some
0: this
1: unknowns.
0: is it, this is the man is named Sam Westrop. Is that the gentleman who's involved? And I just want everyone to know. So he's obviously should be discredited anyway because of the libel suit. I mean, he's always been on a Sharia kick, whether it's real or Memrex, we don't know. But what I thought was so interesting about your article was not only did you find an interesting amount of information in the treasure trove about Sam's connection to targeting these schools. But you would think after all this sort of information coming out, the fact that he's been discredited, he was accused of doing that with a, I guess, a British operation. He's actually almost been elevated. I mean, in a lot of ways, all these think tanks in Texas want to bring him on. I mean, instead of shaming him, they've actually given him a bigger platform. So tell us what you found when you began to look through this treasure trove of information about these schools, because it doesn't just include Sam Westrop, it also includes Ken Paxton. And since Ken Paxton is notorious now, not only because he's probably the worst AG in North America, but because he's also running for the US Senate. So connect the dots about what you were able to sort of find in this information drop.
1: Yeah, so one of the biggest revelations, as I mentioned, is where this information first came from and why the investigations into these schools were launched in the first place. And the treasure trove of new legal filings, which includes an 8-hour deposition with one of the comptroller's office's attorneys who's ingrained in this program, revealed that, this didn't just start in December, which is what you're referring to, when the comptroller appealed to the attorney general's office, Ken Paxton, to ask, can we exclude certain schools, alluding to, the Islamic schools and an unnamed number of schools it said had connections to the Chinese Communist Party.
0: Oh.
1: But these filings show that the allegations actually started potentially as far back as last summer. So this has been going on for almost a year. And the comptroller employee in that deposition cites a variety of sources where they received these allegations from, although it doesn't name all of them and it's not always very specific. It is specific when it comes to the man you're referring to, Sam Westrop, who is flagged as, sort of an expert in the Middle East and Islam. And he's often referred to in the deposition as one of the main sources for flagging these Islamic schools. They also mention Representative Ellen Troxclair, the RARE Foundation, which is similarly focused on the Middle East. But then there's also vague mentions of constituents coming up to Interim Comptroller Kelly Hancock during his campaign trail. And it references the various congressional hearings that happened last year, as well as a Homeland Security Task Force. So it's not totally clear if each name came from each person or the details of that and the logistics of that. But what is clear is this timeline started about a year ago, and there's been a lot going on that led up to that request to the Attorney General in December, and then the exclusion from the program earlier this year. We focused on Sam Westrop because, as you mentioned, the lawsuit flagged that he has been found guilty of libel in about a decade ago in the UK when he made a similar claim about the leader of a Islam broadcast channel there. He called him a convicted terrorist, which he later walked back and redacted from his website, and he was ordered to pay close to $200,000 in libel damages.
0: Has
1: And
0: have the have the Islamic school sued Westrop again? We say, I mean, it sounds like this should be like libel number two, because as I'm listening to you, because he flags these schools, we now know his name is in connection with them. It turns out that they got reinstated. They wouldn't reinstate them unless they had some kind of idea that maybe what he was suggesting about them, terrorism, Sharia law, all that garbage, was probably not true. So I know that they're trying to do a class action suit because these Islamic schools are concerned about what may happen in the future, but I'm going to make a suggestion that, maybe you should kind of look at libel as well, because this guy needs to be discredited and it needs to cost him, because it sounds like every time he offers something up, there isn't really a foundation for what he is suggesting.
1: I have not seen that the schools, it's possible that's happened in the last few weeks and it's gone unnoticed. I have not seen that
0: Okay.
1: they have.
0: Anyone in Texas listening, here's my suggestion. Okay, I mean, I'm just looking at this, and in a lot of ways, they went to Ken Paxton. Of course, Ken Paxton would say yes. All right, then they decided to, it's interestingly enough, they claim that they were looking at a lot of other schools, but the only ones that they ended up not providing vouchers for turned out to be these Islamic schools. And my question is really, what were the other schools you were looking at? And on what basis were you looking at them, given the fact that there's very little that you have to actually produce in order to qualify to get a voucher?
1: Right. So the state's argument has long been that we did not target these Islamic schools specifically, or the, several that were allegedly tied to the Chinese Communist Party. But they were instead reviewing the larger group of schools that are accredited by one of the approved organizations called Cognia. And there's about 700 private schools that could have gotten into the program, but they said that they began reviewing each of those schools accredited by Cognia because they realized not all of their accreditation was up to date. Some may have lost accreditation or they weren't finalized yet. So they have long claimed that we did not target these schools in particular. They were just swept up into this larger review of schools accredited by Cognia. However, the deposition that is in this new trouble filings does contradict that in several ways. One, like we discussed, the state does detail we got specific allegations about these schools and these schools only, which is not just the few Islamic schools that are a part of this lawsuit as we once knew it, but it was revealed it's actually three dozen Islamic schools, which is a much larger number than
0: Right.
1: previously known, as well as the 13 who had alleged connections to the Chinese Communist Party.
0: So
1: So
0: can I have
1: it's
0: a question? How do you prove that there's a connection to the Chinese? Do they serve like wonton soup? I mean, I'm being obnoxious, but I'm just trying to figure out, what tangentially do you have to show in order to claim that there's a Chinese communist connection, unless, someone that maybe originated in Shanghai is one of the teachers? I'm just trying to figure out even what did they, how did they make a connection? Do we know?
1: The state, Kelly Hancock in his letter, the leader of the comptroller, in his letter to AG Ken Paxton, alluded to the leader of the group who owns these schools allegedly had an economic advisor position to the Chinese government at one point. That is the sort of connection that I have seen drawn. There could be additional details, but that's the only thing that I've seen the state say publicly at this point that shows that connection.
0: Okay. Just making sure I understand this. So as we're looking at all these sort of loosey-goosey connections, and what's so interesting, Lexi, is we just interviewed another reporter from ProPublica. And actually, when you tell me what Texas requires in order to get a voucher, that's probably some of the strictest voucher requirements in the United States. It sounds like a joke. Okay. So, what you're saying is I have to be in existence for 2 years. They have to have some sort of third party. Well, according to the other interview we did with ProPublica, like with Florida, who cares? You could be a felon. You could have lost your teaching license. They are actually told that they can't ask questions about the private or religious schools that are getting the vouchers. So it's the Wild West. And in an interesting way, as much as I'm disappointed in what Texas did, it actually is kind of the gold standard for at least asking 4 or 5 questions when virtually almost all the other states in the country don't care. They don't care. And the other thing that I also find interesting is that you kept the decision about who should get a voucher in-house. And that is that the controller is the one who gets to make this decision. So, for example, in my state, it is not an in-house operation. They hired and contracted out with a company that actually gets to scoop off a couple of percentage points of whatever they're able to like hand out in a voucher. And we know very little about this group, except that they've been assigned the responsibility of handing out vouchers and making their own personal money. It's so I want to compliment Texas, even as I'm appalled at Texas. So just to let you know.
1: What you said is right in that, it is one of the more extensive lists of vetting when it
0: Yeah.
1: comes to private schools. But, they were clear we want to strike the balance between allowing for innovation and different types of schools while also ensuring we don't have these fly-by-night schools that just pop up, in order to make money once this pot of $1 billion in new taxpayer funds is available.
0: Well, and that was the amazing part of the story with the other ProPublica reporter was how many schools have literally come out of nowhere. Hundreds and hundreds of schools have suddenly shown up. Why? Because there's public dollars. They want to
1: Right.
0: suck off the public teat, and nobody's even asking about them. So the idea of at least 2 years of history, that's not a lot. But compared to what we're seeing around the country, that's a gift.
1: And it's important to note that the schools that are at the center of this lawsuit that we're discussing, as well as I believe all nearly 50 who were investigated by the state, they did meet these requirements. It was just these additional claims and research that triggered the state to, they say they didn't exclude them, but they hadn't let them in yet because they were in the midst of investigating them. And I do want to point out that another revelation from these filings is that the state did hire two independent investigators to look into the allegations against these schools and their leaders and the potential connections to terrorist or extremist groups or the Chinese government party. And they compiled a sort of dossier into each of these schools. And, after the state received them, they, according to the deposition, found that they were clearly wrong, the
0: Right,
1: allegations.
0: and now there's an attempt for a class action suit because they don't believe this is the end of the story. I have a better idea. I think we should call all those schools and offer them nuclear material. I mean, if Donald Trump is going to give Saudi Arabia, which is controlled by Sharia law, nuclear material, well, we may not be able to give you a voucher, but we could give you material. We have to start connecting these dots because it doesn't make any sense. And the reason I say this is that you point out in your fabulous piece at ProPublica, the debate over whether to allow the schools into the voucher program has come amid a wave of anti-Muslim rhetoric among some elected officials and prominent political candidates in Texas and across the country. At the state Republican Party convention last month, members tried to remove Muslims as delegates. Dr. Rick Scarborough, a former Southern Baptist pastor, told the Muslim attendee he wanted him to leave the event. Okay? In November, Texas Governor Greg Abbott designated CAIR, CAIR, a foreign terrorist organization. Florida's governor sued aloud with his own accusations. CAIR is part of a lawsuit against Abbott and Paxton, challenging the enforcement of the governor's designation, saying he issued it without due process and in violation of federal law. The case is ongoing. And again, given what just happened with Trump and Saudi Arabia, this has got to be. I want to ask Ken Paxton, do you support that? Donald Trump has endorsed you for the US Senate, and now look what he's done. Let's remind Ken Paxton that Saudi Arabia is basically operates under Sharia law. Should they get nuclear material? We know that you're concerned about a school getting a voucher. Well, this is much more impressive than a voucher. Lexi, it's going to be interesting. So what's happening with this lawsuit with these schools? Have they been classified as a class action? Are they moving forward?
1: That is what they're attempting to do now. So it could be a few months until we find out the result, but as you said, they are moving forward to try to file, as you said, they are moving forward to try to file a class action in hopes that they could have some greater impact, obviously, than just.

0: here will be able to say, you know, at least we know that they're not going to operate on under misinformation and suggestions of a connection to communism and Sharia law when it turns out it's not the case. And I guess here's my question. Even if it is, what's the problem? I mean, I hate to break. So we got a fascist president. What about schools that support fascism? Oh, I forgot. That's not a question I'm allowed to ask. Lexi Churchill is a reporter for the ProPublica Texas Tribune Investigative Initiative. Before joining ProPublica, she interned at CNBC, the St. Louis Post-Dispatch, the Columbia Daily Tribune, and KCUR, Kansas City's NPR affiliate. The title of the article, read everything ProPublica publishes, and that's all I'm going to tell you, is How a Man Once Ordered to Pay Libel Damages Helped Launch an Investigation into Islamic Private Schools. Oh, my goodness. Shock of shocks. Thank you so much for doing this, Lexi.
1: Thank you.
0: You're welcome. This, everyone, is a Friday edition of The Attitude. Stick around, folks. We'll be right back.

Hi, this is Arnie Arneson, and this is part two of the Friday edition of The Attitude with Arnie Arneson and producers Dave Scott and Stephanie Collins. You know the drill. Recording on Thursday morning. Before I introduce our panel, let me just point out something that I thought was really interesting. We know that the Republican Party's new favorite talking point is calling Democrats communists. And I don't know if you were able to listen to Jim McGovern, but this is what he said on the floor of the House of Representatives. Really? Communists? Did we accidentally step into a time machine? I get it, he

0: said. They don't want to talk about the real issues, the bread and butter issues. They don't want to talk about affordability. I guess my question is Joe McCarthy back from the dead? Because it sounds like that's who wrote all the garbage coming from Republicans about communism. These guys, they dust off the same old tired talking points every time they're backed into a corner. Every time a new poll comes out saying that your economic agenda sucks, what they do is they change the subject. They try to divert attention. It's just basically pathetic. But fine, they want to play that game? Let's play that game. Let's talk about the Republican Party, a party that worships one man above the Constitution in a cult of personality, a party that demonizes immigrants and says they poison the blood of our country, a party that calls the free press the enemy of the people and sticks the Justice Department on journalists who they don't like, a party that says their political opponents are internal enemies and they call them, quote, the enemy within, a party that is okay with invading our allies, including other democracies, a party that punishes their political opponents, that has deployed troops on our streets, that wants to use the American military on the American people, a party that believes any unhinged lie, fantasy, and conspiracy theory, as long as it comes from, guess what, one man, a party that tries to lock up members of Congress for exercising their free speech rights, and a party that has tried to violently overthrow the results of a free and fair election in the United States of America, a party, in fact, pardoned everyone who invaded this building on January 6th, 2021 and tried to throw out the votes of millions of Americans because the president couldn't accept the loss. How dare that party lecture anyone? I could go on and on, but Jim was on a roll, and I just want to make sure that if you didn't hear it, you at least heard a portion of it. If it's Friday, it must be Bill Curry. Bill Curry was a Connecticut state senator, controller, and two-time Democratic nominee for governor. He served as a counselor to the president in the Clinton White House. He's written for Salon, The Daily Beast, The Huffington Post, and The Hartford Current, has provided commentary on NPR, MS Now, and many other news outlets. Welcome back to the program, Bill.
1: Great to be with you, Arnie.
0: And Harold Meyerson is the editor-at-large at The American Prospect. So, Harold, I was thinking about Saudi Arabia and nuclear material. And as I'm thinking about Saudi Arabia and nuclear material, I just want to make sure I was right here. So I Googled, what is the governing principle in Saudi Arabia? And they said, oh, it's an absolute monarchy and it's Sharia law. I went, oh, good. I wanted to make sure I was right about the Sharia stuff. And then I'm thinking about the Republicans, both in Congress, in places like Texas, that are on this anti-Sharia kick. And I'm trying to sort of connect the dots. And then, of course, you helped me. You wrote a piece at The American Prospect. When the anti-Sharia law demagogues fall silent, the Republicans who stoke anti-Muslim bigotry have nothing to say about Sharia law nations buying CNN and Warner Brothers and now obtaining nuclear material. So welcome back to the program. And let's talk about the inconsistencies here, Harold.
2: Yes, well, I wrote that piece one day before Trump announced the deal with Saudi Arabia. And what I was focusing on was some of the far-right members of the Republican Party, two House members from Texas, joined by Tommy Tuberville over in Alabama, who's a senator running for governor of Alabama, who have all formed the Congressional Anti-Sharia Law Caucus. To ward off, I was going through their quotes about the threats of Sharia law overtaking the United States. Meanwhile, you have Saudi Arabia, which is fundamentally reliant on Sharia law, and two other Arab nations that still follow Sharia law, at least in matters of family court sorts of things, Abu Dhabi and Qatar. Providing half of the capital with which Paramount is buying Warner Brothers and CNN. And I was focusing on the fact that the Trump administration has refused to let the Committee on Foreign Investment in the United States, otherwise known as CFIUS, investigate this because of a fear of foreign, it's set up because it assumes that you can't just give a carte blanche to any foreign business buying an American business where there's strategic interests involved. In this case, it's not a Saudi or Abu Dhabi business. It's the sovereign wealth fund of the government. So you might think that, having their governments become the half owners of CNN, let's say, is problematic. And yet all of these anti-Sharia fanatics And you know, I would add this is sort of the equivalent of the bringing back the Red Scare of 1951, you know, in its just you know fantastical projections or retrogressions of what this portends for the United States. You know, it's just a complete contradiction, and you know, it shows that these anti-Sharia demagogues aren't even, you know, if Trump wants the Saudis to own CNN, they're not gonna, you know, so much as audibly burp.
0: So let me just I did not know this, Harold, until you pointed it out, and now I want to like talk about it 24/7. Okay, I mean I really do, and this is just unbelievable. So we're talking about the proposed purchase of Warner Brothers Discovery and by Paramount, and then only after reading your article did I become aware about these sovereign wealth funds of three foreign nations that are basically funding this investment together. This is an amazing statistic. It needs to be on a billboard. These three nations will own 49.5% of the merged company, with the possibility that that share might grow to a majority interest. Now, the reason, Bill, I'm screaming, I am absolutely screaming, is that Israel must be barfing. I mean, it's bad enough that they're worried about the fact that they're giving Saudi Arabia this nuclear material under this 30-year deal. You know, that means that they're going to be competing in the Middle East for who actually controls these nuclear weapons. But more importantly, now the media marketplace is going to be, you know, almost virtually owned by these same Middle East nations that can't do anything to make Bibi Netanyahu feel more safe and secure, Bill.
1: Yeah,
0: Oh.
1: and my heart goes out to Bibi,
0: Yeah, I'm sure it does.
1: the you know, but I myself am close to nausea as an American citizen. So we have lots of we just quickly on the question of ownership. One of the things we have found is that when large diverse monopoly enterprises that are you know who have tentacles into all kinds of things. Own what were once independent news outlets, the you know the interest, the free speech rights of Wolf Blitzer are subordinated to the marketing needs of Mickey Mouse,
0: Yeah.
1: you know, and it's inevitable, and that we go back. We had laws on the books that prevented these kinds of things, concentrated ownership in various forms of different kinds of media in one market, et cetera. And we have to go back to them. And we have to realize that in America right now, the only decent journalism is being provided by media outlets that are either family-owned, employee-owned, or nonprofit. And that, you know, that takes from the New York Times to the American Prospect to ProPublica, that all the stuff you depend on for the truth, just for the facts. And is owned in one of those three ways. And we have to go back. We have to restore some of the guardrails that, in fact, Democrats ripped out at the end of the 1990s. We have to go back, and we have to create an economy in which those kinds of ownership flourish. And it's no and it's important all across the economy, but especially in the media. And secondly, I just add one thing, and that is that this is. Remember, as we go after the communists in our discourse, that our president was trained by the man who invented McCarthyism, Roy Cohn.
2: Right.
0: Right.
1: There
0: Thank
1: is
0: you.
1: a direct, there is a direct hereditary line from McCarthyism to the present moment, because one of the greatest espousers of and believers in McCarthyism, nonstop from then until now, is Donald Trump, and secondly, that the Republicans, whether it was a Republican running for governor just you know 5 years ago in Virginia, promising to get rid of critical race theory in the classroom, when of course there wasn't any at all, that we're going to get rid of Sharia law out of our legislators and councils, when there isn't any, zero, nada, a goose egg. When we're going to get rid of Antifa, which is a concept, not an actual reality. This is what they do for a living. They invent monsters to go slay, and they never even really exist.
0: So Harold, as I was reading your article and about this incredible, financial influence over this potential merger in the media, has anyone running for Congress talked about this incessantly? I mean, we're already concerned about corruption. We're already concerned about access to information. We're already overwhelmed with the lies that are repeated 24/7. But until I read your piece, I hadn't seen anyone elevate that conversation. And now, especially because of the Saudi nuclear deal, it seems like this is an opportune time for people to put it up and down the flag, and it should be used by every person running for Congress.
2: Well, there are some Democratic senators led by Elizabeth Warren, I think also Richard Blumenthal, who is one of the senator from Connecticut, so Bill's senator, and Adam Schiff, have written, posted a letter to the Treasury Secretary, Scott Bessent, right, saying, what the hell are you, because he's in charge of
0: Scythias.
2: Right.
0: Right.
2: You're missing in action on this rather, what should be a rather controversial purchase. And there has been, part of the antitrust folks have raised also issues about simply, the Paramount purchase.
0: I have not heard this on MS Now, sweetheart. So yeah. So I am judging if whether it's in the mainstream at all. Is that if MS Now doesn't talk about this like 7 days a week, we don't know about it. And until I read it's in a way, I don't want it just to be Elizabeth. I don't want it to be in a letter. I want it to be in some of the things that when you're running for office and you're talking about 2026, these are the reasons you are running. And the American people need to know that number, 49.5%.
2: Right, right. I should also, the other senator who has been active in this is Cory Booker, who, since he does have presidential aspirations, he should be, talking more loudly about this, since he probably can get a pretty good size megaphone.
0: But before I flip back to Bill, I also want to talk about the fact that, like, how is Israel trying to figure out how to operate in their interest, not in our interest, but in their interest? Because as I mentioned to you before, the House passed the NDAA that integrates the U.S. and Israeli militaries. Okay, I don't know how many Democrats actually voted for it as well, which a pox on them, 6, I believe. Anyway, so we know this, and then we see the story about Trump's Saudi nuclear pact is the latest sign that Israel's U.S. support is tanking. Well, I'm just trying to figure out, how do you integrate a military and then head Saudi Arabia nuclear material? Like, what part of this integration am I missing? I'm just curious. I am so confused. And if I am confused, I think the Israelis are confused.
1: I hope you didn't think I could answer that question.
0: No. I wanted Harold to at least. Harold,
1: yeah, sorry.
0: We have to sort of put this into the two separate silos, but then ask people, what's going on here? What does
2: That's
0: this
2: right.
0: mean?
2: Well, one thing that also occurred to me, since Trump sort of amended this deal with the Saudis verbally as we speak, to say, well, I have to recognize Israel first, which is a great incentive for Israel to continue to pursue the kind of policies that Bibi has pursued, sort of perpetual war, that make it impossible for Saudis to recognize Israel. So, and since he doesn't want the Saudis to get an atomic bomb, it's sort of backdoor incentive to continue being the perpetual war, kill them all, sovereign of Israel that he is.
0: Yeah, so Bill, we're also talking about giving the Pentagon more money, okay? And so we know that they just passed the NDAA, and the mail merge between the Israeli military and the U.S. military should make everyone apoplectic. But I don't know if I believe them that they're running out of cash. And the reason I even say that is that the Pentagon has never passed an audit. Okay, they've had 8 audits and they have never passed one. So why do we believe them now when they're asking for more money, which is, I don't know how many, what is it, $1.5 trillion in funding? I mean, it's like, all right, show me your work. Show me your need. but they never have to show. All they have to do is say, cut the check. So there are so many reasons to sort of oppose this additional funding, including the fact that it'll mean that we'll be in, you know, definitely in perpetuity in a war in Iran. But more importantly, they never have to explain where the money is going and why they need more.
1: The Pentagon has always been a great fog machine, but it's never produced daily discernible lies of the magnitude and at the volume that they do now. When the Times reports the Hegseth estimate of the cost of the war, $37.5 billion. And I'm just sitting there thinking, well, no, it's not. I mean, it's just not, because they always lie. And all their numbers turn out to be 50-100% worse than they said they were, whether it's the destruction of the battlefield, the cost of the war, everything they say should be, you know, in air quotes, and treated with profound skepticism. And I would just say, to go back to one other point, and that is, you know, we have to have not only that constant skepticism, but we have to be telling people what we're for. And in the case of Israel, there is so much criticism on our side, which is great. And nobody ever says, by the way, they don't get any more help until they commit to a two-state solution. At the various, we don't bring up what they're doing and what our position needs to be. We don't put an amendment on. We don't put any kind of a floor vote on what the U.S. policy ought to be. And by the way, there's a simple answer to it. It ought to be what we pretended it was. For openers. That's all. That's as radical as I want to be. I just want us to actually do what we said we were doing.
0: So Harold, I'm going to do my version of what Bill always says. All right, I know you want Medicare for all, but let's start with a public option. So with Israel, I want to do the same thing. You want to mention the two-state solution? I have an idea. Here's how we start. Remove all the illegal settlements from the West Bank. You don't get one penny until every single settlement is removed. And again, everyone knows that they're there illegally. By definition, they are illegal settlements. And yet what we find out is that, you know, if you break the law in the West Bank and you are in an illegal settlement, you get a civil trial. If you break the law and you're in the West Bank, you get a military trial. I mean, everything about their behavior is wrong. But Bill wants the two-state solution. I want to start with something that is incredibly doable and people need to know it.
2: That sounds like a terrific solution. And, you know, there's two levels of illegality. The Israelis use that phrase only when it's a not government sanctioned, village or whatever that pops up in the West Bank. But of course, the government sanctioned,
0: are illegal.
2: Equally, yes.
0: Yes.
2: So I think you've got to, you know, take those two together and make that the line. You know, do you actually draw a line? Yes, you do. It's the green line,
0: right?
2: That has historically separated Israel from the West Bank. The settlers, as they are called, as if, you know, these are
0: the Wild West
2: settlers in 1880 Nebraska. The little house on the prairie, the settlers, you know, many of the settlers have become this really kind of fascistic thugs, who are, these are the people who even the most, complacent American governments occasionally says, you know, denies their visas and things like that. So, you know, it would do a great deal for what, pardon the expression, but Israel's moral character.
0: Yes.
2: If they, as it were, rein the settlers in, by our enforcing a policy of no aid to Israel until they get the hell out of the West Bank.
0: And I love that because that's easily explainable. It's easily doable. Bill, it has a timeline that you could actually see a two-state solution. I'll be dead. Okay. But getting the settlers out is not something I could see possibly happening in my lifetime, which is why I think you have, and you always talk, Bill, about specificity. I am now using that as my mantra. There is a very specific ask. There's a very specific demand to say, you want a check? Get them out. Get them out.
1: And they're also, and they don't. First of all, I agree. You start there. And by the way, we shouldn't be giving Israel military aid of any kind, regardless of what they do. And in fact, except for the dome, I don't think we should be willing to sell them armaments because they're committing war crimes and we're not supposed to sell weapons to war criminals.
0: Right.
1: And there are lots of other things that we can do. For instance, we should make it our policy, very simple, to no longer veto resolutions in the United Nations on Israel's behalf when they're being right. condemned for behavior that we know is criminal.
0: Yeah.
1: Just removing that shield would be a big help.
0: I agree. All right. Before we end this conversation, I do want to talk about the economy. And my absolute favorite headline is yours. And I recommend it to everyone running for Congress. A great economy, unless you have to work for a living. The gap between investment income and work income has never been so glaring. Oh, my God. We need to pound this baby over and over again, Harold. It's not only that work sucks. It's not only that you're not able to afford anything, but then you find out that we're the richest country in the world, except for you, because you're working.
2: Right. And there's a GAO report out today, the Government Accountability Office, which is the really the only agency of the federal government that is answerable strictly to Congress, not to the president. And there's a GAO report out today noting the huge rise in employees of Amazon and also the drivers of every delivery service, going to record levels of dependence on SNAP, which is food stamps and Medicaid, because yeah. they have poverty level incomes working for America's largest companies. So that's one illustration of this. But to be statistical for a moment, several decades ago, the entire national income, when you broke it down, close to two-thirds was wage income, was working. Now it's barely over 50%.

0: House, and Harold Meyerson, go read everything he writes at the American Prospect. He's the editor at large. If you want to know what to say to your neighbor, he gives you the material. Thank you, gentlemen, so much for joining us.
1: Always good to be here, Arnie.
0: It's a pleasure.
2: Our pleasure.
0: Okay, if it's Friday, this is The Attitude. We will schmooze on Monday, everyone. Ciao.

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1: Welcome to 2026 Talks, where we're following our democracy in historic times.
2: This isn't a peacekeeping initiative. This is a terror campaign with the mission of traumatizing our neighbors until they self-deport. We don't need terror. We need peace.
1: Reverend Dan De Leon with the United Church of Christ in College Station, Texas, is one of a growing chorus of faith leaders condemning the administration's often violent immigration enforcement. With the way cleared by the Supreme Court, the White House has now ended temporary protected status for 350,000 Haitian and Syrian migrants. ICE says it will ramp up raids, although employers in cities like Springfield, Ohio, say they can't replace the workers. The U.S. military is pausing strikes on Iran after two straight weeks of constant bombing. U.N. Ambassador Mike Walz says President Donald Trump is giving talks, quote, some space. Tehran says it will also pause attacks. In a move some military families say they find deeply offensive, the Pentagon has taken the names of four fallen soldiers off its Iran death toll. The Defense Department argues the dead fall into a different category because they were killed during a brief ceasefire. Officials have also stopped providing reporters with casualty updates, but the department's data system now says more than 600 have been injured. A federal court says the White House can't direct the Postal Service to withhold mail ballots from states that refuse to turn over unredacted voter rolls. Michigan Air Force veteran Steve Wood is one of many postal workers defending mail-in ballots, saying he relied on them when overseas.
3: One thing I always knew when I dropped my ballot in the ballot box in whatever country I might have been in, that it was going to get to where it needed to go and my vote was going to be counted.
1: The president's signature voting bill, the Save America Act, would sharply restrict mail-in ballots and require documentary proof of citizenship to vote. It has repeatedly stalled in the Senate, where Majority Leader Senator John Thune says it lacks the votes. The National Urban League's annual conference in Nashville this week will focus on the dismantling of the Voting Rights Act. President Mark H. Morial says they chose Tennessee because its legislature just passed some of the country's most restrictive voting laws and intentionally broke up the state's only majority black congressional district.
4: The attack on black political empowerment could cost us literally hundreds of black legislative seats over the next few years, in addition to the congressional seats that have already been taken away.
1: And a

0: Spokesperson for Kentucky Republican Senator Mitch McConnell says he continues to meet with staff on Senate business. He's been absent from work for more than 6 weeks. I'm Catherine Carley for Pacifica Network and Public News Service. 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
1: On this week's 51%, we speak with feminist activists Gloria Steinem and Lema Bowie about their new children's book, Rise, Girl, Rise, and the power of collective action.
2: Gloria used a phrase that I like, that we are linked and not ranked, and that I think is the recipe for successful community.
1: We also meet a fashion designer in New York's Capital Region who crafted the inauguration suit for Albany's first black mayor. I'm Jesse King. It's all up next on 51%.
3: I was standing around like one of those girls I had seen in a movie. The whole world was a movie back then.

0: You're listening to 51%, a WAMC production dedicated to women's issues and experiences. Thanks for joining us. I'm Jessie King. Our main guests today are longtime friends and household names in the movement for peace and gender equality. Gloria Steinem is a feminist icon, author, and journalist who co-founded Ms. Magazine, the National Women's Political Caucus, and the Women's Media Center. Lema Bowie, meanwhile, is a Liberian peace activist and Nobel Peace Prize winner who led a nonviolent movement of women to end Liberia's civil war in 2003. Despite coming from different corners of the globe, Steinem and Bowie see a lot of similarities in their activism, and over the years they have frequently worked together on various causes. Now they're out with a new children's book encouraging young girls to do the same. Rise, Girl, Rise tells the side-by-side stories of how Steinem and Bowie grew up and found sisterhood by working with others to make change. With a strong emphasis on togetherhood, Rise, Girl, Rise teaches kids that collective action can fight injustice, and that even if they are far away, so-called sister friends are bound by their dedication to the greater good.
1: I've known Gloria for a long time, and I feel like at that moment when the thoughts were brewing, it was important for us to do this to show that across culture, beyond our individual spaces, that there is commonalities, you know, because we've seen a lot of divisions today. And so I wanted it, but I also wanted, as a young, in quotes, I'm not that young, feminist from Africa, that it's possible to hold your sisterly solidarity firmly. I mean, this is history. The book is legacy. And for me, I wanted to honor Gloria for someone who's been in my life for a long time now.
0: You mentioned there are a lot of similarities in your stories, even though you grew up in different parts of the world. What are some of those commonalities that you wanted to share with readers?
2: Well, I think that we are encouraged to think about the world in a divided way, not a unified way. And in fact, there is much more that unifies us at any given moment or across continents than divides us. And that's what's so wonderful about Lema's book. It's actually for all ages, but you can begin with it very young and get the understanding, the reality, the feeling that we are together on this global spaceship Earth.
1: I also think that some of the common themes is one that both of us were young and at one point and we were allowed by our parents to be us, be you. There wasn't any level of you have to fit this box. Mm-hmm. I tell people most times that I'm not the stereotypical African girl. I grew up with freedom, the ability to be, use my voice. And that's the common theme. The other theme is the understanding of community. Both Gloria and I believe in the whole thing of community. Yeah. And this is not Lema's book, Gloria. It's our book.
0: Well, on that note, you know, that you had parents who gave you that freedom when you were young. You know, I feel like reading this book is a way for parents to tell their daughters that, you know, they too have that freedom. And when it comes to the community aspect, this book starts by using the word me, but quickly shifts into using the word we a lot. Not even saying things like, you know, you can do this, but we can do this. Tell me more about the decision to lean so heavily on that word we.
2: For both of us, I mean, the greatest punishment everywhere in the world is isolation. We are communal creatures, yet we are sometimes taught when we're young that the globe is too big for us to communicate. And this is a global book. I mean, there's nobody in the world, I don't think, who couldn't connect with the images and the thought of this book.
0: Absolutely. When it comes to collective action, you both have a lot of experience in this realm. What would you say is key to successful collective action?
1: Well, I think an understanding that everyone carries a level of significance. It's not about one person. Everyone brings some kind of gift to the fold. Everyone is important. Gloria used a phrase that I like, that we are linked and not ranked. And that, I think, is the recipe for successful community, recognizing the humanity in the other as well as within yourself.
2: And just the simple act of reminding ourselves to listen as much as we talk and talk as much as we listen, just balancing that makes a huge difference.
0: I mean, this book, obviously, we're talking about some pretty serious subjects here of injustice and equality and civil war. How did you go about writing about some of these topics in a way that kids can easily understand?
1: Well, because it's our experience. I'm fresh out of high school, my country went to war. And so, as a young teenager, I was able to see and manage to navigate. And then I started having my own children who were living in divisions. But based on my own experience, I told myself there are certain things that I don't want my children to carry because hate is too much of a burden to pass on from one generation to the other. Division is too much of a burden to pass on. But also, that sense of you don't belong is too much of a disempowering factor to allow your children to go with. So this book is just filled with everything we've lived, everything we've experienced, and some of it we have not been able to achieve. So those are our wish or wishes for the future.
0: When it comes to the feminist messages in this book, I guess how would you describe the way that you're presenting feminism in this book? Feminism has changed a lot over the years, and there's even debate about how it should look today, at least in the US. What kind of feminism are you presenting?
2: Well, it's universal. I mean, if we're going to have an equal humanity, we have to have girls and women who see themselves as equal. I suspect that we will eventually get to a gender-free or more gender-free society than the place we are right now. And that requires the imagination to go before us, and then progress will follow.
0: I know this is a book with a global perspective, but here in the US at least, there's been a shift toward more conservative ideas around gender and gender roles. Women have lost some of the rights that we had gained over the years with the fall of Roe v. Wade. I guess, what do you make of this time for the US, and how do you hope to promote, I guess, better gender equality for girls and women going forward?
2: It depends where we are in this country and what we're doing. But we may be the only big democracy that has never had a woman in leadership. We have never had a woman in the White House, which is crazy. We're missing half the talent. And we need to begin with understanding our shared humanity, intelligence, empathy, everything as children. And that allows us to say, wait a minute, where is everybody when we're at older stages?
0: You mentioned empathy. What do you think is particularly important for us to be teaching our children right now about empathy?
2: Well, that we're all human beings. We're all people. We're all unique. We're each unique. We share our humanity. I have had in my life too, institutions that were kind of compensations. I mean, I went to an all-women's college, but I hope that less and less of that is necessary.
0: Well, Lema, this is a book that adults can learn from too. Is there anything that you're hoping parents and teachers will take away from Rise, Girl, Rise?
1: Definitely. One of my favorite parts in of the book, I'm grabbing it right now, is at the back of it, and it talks about when I put my hand in yours, together we do what we could never do alone. And I think that is the message for the world that we live in today. Because regardless of where you come from, regardless of what your political ideology is, everyone needs a companion to move forward. In our African tradition, we believe that the broom that is used to sweep, if you take one straw to sweep is impossible, but if you put many straws together, it makes sweeping very easy. And so that with that analogy, I believe that we all need a community. And I think that's the message that we need to begin to teach our children, not just our sameness, but our difference, a community of different people. There is a word that we use in this book called togetherhood. And I think that is the another message that parents should push forward, togetherhood.
2: Yes, I love that word, togetherhood. And I want to just emphasize again that there is a reason why the greatest punishment everywhere in the world is isolation. We are communal animals. We need each other. We don't generate all the chemistry we need and all the brain action we need if we are solitary. We need each other.
0: Absolutely. Well, now the book is out. I hate to be the person who asks, like, what's next? But, with everything going on in the world right now, everything going on in the US, is there anything you're particularly focused on in your activism going forward?
2: Well, and my editor would be glad to tell you that I owe a book of essays and have owed one for a while. So, with Lema's inspiration, I hope I actually get it done.
1: Well, for me, is being back on the continent, working with my foundation, providing leadership and educational opportunities for young people. But then also here in North America, I run an institute at the City University Law School on gender law and transformative peace. And I think with those three and all of the global travels and advocacy, that's a lot to carry alongside children and all the other things that I need to do. But for me, if Gloria is not stopping anytime soon, girl, I still have a long way to go.
2: Yes, I'm the older one.
0: Well, Gloria and Lima, thanks so much for taking the time. Is there anything that we haven't touched on about the book that you want readers to know?
1: I think maybe one last thing that everyone, probably most people, have never asked about is if you look at the back of the book, there's a picture of Gloria and I, and that was when we went to North Korea. So in 2016, we went to North Korea, and really and truly, I think that trip was also an embodiment of sisterhood, togetherhood, and peace. Yeah.
0: How so? Tell me about that.
1: Well, I don't remember, were we 16 or more? But a group of us went from different countries around the world with a group called Women Cross DMZ. And I think we spent 5 or 6 days in North Korea, just engaging people-to-people democracy. Gloria and I happened to be the ones that were waking up early every morning to either be on CNN or on some show talking about our experience in North Korea. We met with a lot of North Korean women. We experienced their culture. It was not a political trip, so we did not meet with the politicians at the time. But I think it was a beautiful trip. And once we ended with the North, we went to the South and we spent a few days there also engaging with people. So that I think is also, when you look at some of the pictures of the book, that is also inspired from that journey that we took here.
2: Yes, I think so too. The fact that we took a trip where we were not supposed to take a trip, where everyone told us we couldn't go, but we unified to some extent across the boundary of no contact between North and South.
0: Lema Bowie and Gloria Steinem are both longtime activists focusing on gender equality and peace. Together, they tell their stories in a new children's picture book called Rise, Girl, Rise, Our Sister Friend Journey Together for All. It's out now through Orchard Books. Gloria and Lema, thanks so much for taking the time.
2: Thank you.

0: Once again, the House has passed a version of a bill that would impose strict new voter ID requirements ahead of the midterm elections. The Safeguard American Voter Eligibility, or SAVE Act, would require voters to provide proof of citizenship, like a passport or birth certificate, when they register to vote. President Trump has made the SAVE Act a legislative priority for him. Republicans say it is needed to curb voter fraud and prevent non-citizens from voting in federal elections. To be clear, it is already illegal for non-citizens to vote, and many experts maintain that voter fraud is extremely rare. Democrats say the SAVE Act would effectively make voter registration harder for millions of Americans. Research from NYU's Brennan Center for Justice estimates more than 21 million Americans don't have easy access to a passport or birth certificate. When the bill passed the House last year, there was a lot of outcry about how it might particularly impact married women. I spoke with Dr. Elizabeth Maddow, director of the Eagleton Institute of Politics at Rutgers University, New Brunswick.
1: If your passport is updated to reflect your new name, that would satisfy. Or if not, you'd have to go and update your passport. But it would just add more time, more burden.
0: There have been multiple versions of the SAVE Act proposed since that conversation. The version passed by the House this week, called the Save America Act, reportedly creates a process for those who have changed their names to provide the necessary paperwork. But it also adds more restrictions. The Save America Act would require you to present a photo ID every time you vote in a federal election, even if you vote by mail. It would also require states to take extra steps to ensure their voter rolls are correct, and it would create criminal penalties for any election worker who registers someone to vote without that citizenship documentation. The SAVE Act faces a rough road in the Senate, where Republicans, as of this taping, lack the 60 votes needed to overcome a Democratic filibuster. It's worth pointing out that a majority of Americans do support requiring photo ID at the polls. A survey by the Pew Research Center last August found 83% of participants favored the idea. A majority also favored early voting and voting by mail. If all of this is of interest to you, don't worry. We will be talking more about the SAVE Act next week. In some lighter news from New York's Capital Region, the city of Albany inaugurated its first Black mayor this year. Democratic Mayor Dorcia Pliers wore a white suit with a hand-embroidered tulip on the lapel. The designer of that suit, a Nigerian-American fashion designer named Mo Rabiu, pulls from an eclectic mix of material in her work, like upholstery, denim, satin, and yarn. WAMC's Mariam Ehmed spoke with Rabiu about her work and what it was like contributing to Albany's mayoral history.
2: Mo Rabiu immigrated to the U.S. in 2005 to study accounting at SUNY Plattsburgh, a path she thought would ensure her success. But after spending more than a decade in the field, she realized she wanted to pursue something more fulfilling.
3: I love numbers, but it's not as creative. You know, we can't make 4 and 8, you know. So when I was doing it, I wanted my parents to be happy and proud. But also, you know, I'm creative. I have a creative spirit in me. And this is how this was birthed.
2: After the lockdown during the COVID-19 pandemic, Rabiu took over a store on North Pearl Street in Albany, European Tailoring and Alterations, and started working as a tailor full-time in 2021. While she enjoyed the work, she wanted to create something of her own. Rabiu hated discarding garments, and her first inspiration for her work was repurposing scraps from the tailor shop.
3: You know, I hate just throwing it in the trash. So I started making stuff with it. So I would combine pieces, I'll put them together, and it gained a lot of attraction in the community. And people were like, wow, this is really cool. It's sustainable work, a sustainable brand. And then I started doing that. And I really enjoyed it.
2: Rabiu has worked with upholstery, denim, and crocheted yarn as well.
3: Fabric is not safe around me. That's all I'm going to say. Anything that is a fabric, I would take it and work with it. I've remixed a lot.
2: Although she compares picking a favorite design to picking a favorite child, she says her first attempt to make a piece of her own, a blanket she turned into a hoodie, was transformational.
3: Because it was just a blanket, and then the idea of like creating something that is one of one, the feeling of knowing that nobody has what you have is like, oh my God, I only have this. You know, you can't get this at the mall. It's not in any shop, you know. So I think that was my first creation. And then I think that was like one of my favorite, like the feeling of well, I think this is going to be a thing.
2: Since founding her own brand, So Radical, in 2022, Rabiu has had a meteoric rise, showing her work in Paris and London Fashion Weeks in 2024 and 2025. She says she is proud to represent the capital region on global stages.
3: Every time I have a fashion show, when I meet people, a lot of people ask, oh, so where are you in New York? And I'm like, 2.5 hours away. So it's they automatically think it's New York City because, you know, that's the market when it comes to fashion. But no, just being from Albany, New York, and doing this is amazing. It's amazing. And I'm not going to New York City either.
2: Rabiu also got another chance to contribute to Albany history this year when she was asked to design Mayor Dorsey Appleer's suit for her inauguration ceremony. It was a cream suit with a tulip motif on the jacket, a motif Appleer's requested as a tribute to Albany.
3: She came to me and we talked about what she would like. And that's how this started. And she wanted a particular color. She wanted to highlight Albany tulip. So I was like, okay. I was able to get the fabric and we started working on that. And as she would walk by, she would just say hello. And I'm like, you can't see it just yet. But it was amazing. We worked together tirelessly on it.
2: Rabiu said it was particularly meaningful to contribute to a history-making event.
3: It was definitely history in the making, you know, knowing that that's, you know, what she's going to be sworn in as the first Black mayor of Albany.
2: With her next major shows coming up in New York and Milan, Rabiu wants to continue to represent the capital region around the world. And she also has her eye on higher office.
3: Yeah, I could do, you know, I could work with female and female in power, not only just any, like, female in power. So I think the governor is next, and I'm putting it out there. If anybody knows, come see me. Downtown Albany.
2: Reporting for WAMC News, I'm Mariam Ahmed.
0: Finally, in Western Massachusetts, the Clark Art Institute has named a woman to be its next leader for the first time in its 70-year history. Deputy Director and Chief Curator Esther Bell has been tapped to take the reins on July 1st. A graduate of the Williams College Graduate Program in the History of Art, Bell's first proper museum job was at the Clark more than 25 years ago. Her career took her from Paris to New York City to Cincinnati to San Francisco before returning to the Clark in 2017. Bell spoke with WAMC's Josh Landes about her plans for the museum.
4: I am so proud of the exhibitions that I've organized in my time here. There have been quite a few. When I first arrived, I organized an exhibition about Renoir, The Body, The Senses, which was a highlight of Renoir on a big anniversary year, and Renoir being one of the great strengths of the Clark's collection, the second largest collection of Renoir in this country. But it was a fresh take on the artist, kind of an angle.

0: the untold history and sharing it to people for the first time here in Williamstown, and then in Paris, and then in Guadeloupe. So just fantastic.
1: So yeah, with this incredible opportunity to take charge of the Clark, what are your goals for the institution? I mean, you're coming into it with a lot of well-earned institutional knowledge about it already. Where do you see its future going under your leadership?
0: That's a great question. I believe that the Clark truly is one of the most excellent museums in this country. I want people in Berkshire County to know that this is their hometown museum. They should come here all the time and feel most welcome here. And I want this to be a destination for people from all over the world. My plans for the Clark, we have a lot of really exciting things coming up in our future. You might have heard we recently received a gift from the Osso Tividian Foundation of 331 priceless, amazing works of art from the history of art. They're all coming here, and we're building a new wing. We've hired new staff to oversee this vision. So this is a really exciting moment in our history. We're also really thinking about how we can expand our learning and engagement programs, our scholarship, how we can bring people to the Clark who are interested in nature to spend time on our 140 acres of beautiful pastoral land. So I think there's a lot in store for us here, and I'm really excited to share this institution with Berkshire County and also this country and the world.
1: Now, speaking of this country and the world, you're stepping into this leadership role during a pretty fascinating window of American and world history. You know, I've spoken with State Senator Paul Mark, who's done work on this Commonwealth-wide level to draw attention to the need for support for cultural institutions in the Berkshires during this time. You know, we've heard a lot about, you know, this complicated environment in America around the arts and around, you know, federal cuts to arts programming and, you know, actions taken against arts and cultural sectors by this current administration. Any thoughts on what it means to take over a major art institution like this in this environment?
0: Well, we really thank Senator Mark for his support of cultural institutions. And I would just say that there's never been a more important time to be working in the cultural sector, in a museum, in the music, in the theater. Arts provide enjoyment, they provide solace, they provide profound meaning and reflection. And I truly believe that coming to a museum, looking at a gorgeous painting, provides a profound kind of window into the history of human experience, and that is grounding. And actually, there's scientific studies that show that it's good for your health, as is walking outside in a forest, which we have here at the Clark, and then coming inside to look at a landscape. So again, I think that museums can be places of solace, of comfort, and of community. And I would just like to underscore that the Clark is for our community, and we welcome our community here.
2: That was Esther Bell, soon to be the first woman director of the Clark Art Institute in Williamstown, Massachusetts, speaking with WAMC's Josh Landes. You can learn more about the Clark at clarkart.edu. 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Until then, I'm Jesse King for 51%.

0: This is 60 Second Civics from the Center for Civic Education. I'm Mark Gage. Despite the president's immense powers in the American system of government, the system of checks and balances limits presidents in a number of ways. For example, the 22nd Amendment limits the president to two elected terms in office. This amendment was adopted after Franklin Roosevelt abandoned the tradition, begun by George Washington, of stepping down after two terms. Even though Roosevelt had been immensely popular, Americans feared a president who remained in power too long. There are several ways that Congress can check the exercise of the president's power. For example, Congress can reject the president's legislative agenda or modify it in ways that make it unacceptable to the president. Examples include the rejection of Franklin Roosevelt's proposal to increase the number of justices on the Supreme Court and his plans to reorganize the executive branch. Congress can also assert its constitutional authority. An example is the 1973 War Powers Resolution, intended to reinforce the constitutional power of Congress to declare war. Among other things, it required the president to consult with Congress before initiating any foreign hostilities and regularly thereafter until American armed forces no longer are engaged in hostilities. That's all for today's podcast, 60 Second Civics, where civic education only takes a minute.
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0: With dangerous heat settling into northwest Arkansas, the city of Fayetteville is reminding residents to take precautions. The city's warm weather response provides cooling shelters and other resources when temperatures or the heat index reach 100 degrees or higher. Officials also urge people to stay hydrated, check on vulnerable neighbors, and never leave children or pets in parked vehicles. Animal Services is also reminding pet owners to protect animals from extreme heat and hot pavement. More information is available on the city of Fayetteville's website.
1: Hello, this is Michael Moss. Heather was unable to read the letter today, so I will be reading it in her place. July 25th, 2026. It turns out Trump has not abandoned his plan to paint the massive gray granite Eisenhower Executive Office Building white. As Philip Tennicott reported in the Washington Post yesterday, more than two dozen experts have sued to stop the plan, saying paint could irreversibly damage the stone and would be a taxpayer's nightmare, as the building would have to be repaired and repainted regularly. But on Monday, Deputy Assistant to the President Heather Martin filed a declaration saying the White House Office of Administration was beginning preparations for the paint job. As Kennicott points out, the administration is using the case to give the president the ability to erase the nation's physical culture, its man-made, natural, and cultural wonders. The administration is arguing that the General Services Administration, or GSA, the agency that normally handles maintenance of federal buildings, has ceded control of the building to the White House Office of Administration. The GSA follows the requirements of the National Historic Preservation Act and the National Environmental Policy Act, laws that require extensive reviews and input from experts and the public. Those laws do not apply to the White House Office of Administration. Greg Werkheiser of Cultural Heritage Partners, one of the organizations that sued to stop Trump from painting the Eisenhower Executive Office Building, told Kennicott, "The precedent is potentially devastating. Anytime the president takes a personal interest in a project, he can simply pluck it out of an agency that is subject to review and put it in his own shop. That change would not be limited to buildings," Kennicott explains. "It could be used, for example, to rush a pipeline through pristine wilderness." A White House official told Kennicott that the White House conducts necessary reviews and that taking over for the GSA allows the White House to more efficiently and economically manage the project. The Lincoln Memorial Reflecting Pool would like a word. Kennicott also calls out the administration's proposed major rule change in the National Historical Preservation Act, or NHPA. Trump installed a loyalist as vice chair of the Advisory Council on Historic Preservation. On Friday, July 17th, the chair proposed dramatic revisions to Section 106 of the NHPA. This is the section of the 60-year-old law that requires federal agencies to take into account what their actions will do to historic properties and places. This is the requirement that gives the public, as well as local, state, and tribal governments, a voice in the changes to historic and cultural sites. Brent Leggs is the chief executive officer of the National Trust for Historic Preservation, a privately funded nonprofit organization founded by Congress in 1949 to support historic preservation. He warned that the ACHP's proposed changes to Section 106 will eviscerate the preservation of our shared civic and cultural heritage in the United States. If they are implemented, federal agencies will no longer be required to avoid or minimize damage to our nation's historic sites and landscapes, or seek public input on federal projects that would impact historic places. Yesterday, the Advisory Council on Historic Preservation, packed with 21 Trump appointees on a 24-member board, voted to move the revisions to Section 106 forward. Rachel Treisman of NPR noted that the National Register of Historic Places lists more than 100,000 properties with more than 1.8 million sites, structures, objects, and districts, all of which will lose protections if the new rule takes effect. Workman told Treisman, what it means is that the federal government, in its own discretion, can decide whether, if ever, to tell an American community that it's about to do a major project that could harm or destroy a historic resource. The public will be completely cut out of any conversation around the future of places that matter to them in this country. According to Sarah Bronin, who served as a Senate-confirmed chair of the Advisory Council under President Joe Biden, the current chair is an acting official, the rule changes would also remove from historical protection significant cultural landscape features like the Grand Canyon. Supporters of the change say it would help agencies strike a more appropriate balance between evaluating effects on historic properties and advancing critical federal projects. Highways, for example, which in the past have leveled entire neighborhoods as well as burial sites, would no longer require review. Revising Section 106 would smooth two projects important to the administration. The administration wants to open a 10-mile buffer zone barring mineral, oil, and gas extraction around Chaco Canyon, New Mexico, to development. The area is a vibrant place of prayer, pilgrimage, and core to the identity of many Southwest tribes, whose connection to this land stretches back thousands of years, Representative Gabe Vasquez, a Democrat from New Mexico, told reporters on Wednesday. Deb Holland, who served as Biden's Secretary of the Interior and is a member of New Mexico's Laguna Pueblo, notes that Chaco Canyon has been recognized by the UNESCO World Heritage Center as a site of universal importance, and that the buffer land holds more than 4,700 known archaeological sites. Cochito Pueblo Governor Philip Quintana called the area one of the most important indigenous cultural landscapes in North America, a place whose meaning reaches far beyond any single administration. Last November, Senators Martin Heinrich, the top-ranking Democrat on the Senate Energy and Natural Resources Committee, and Ben Ray Lujan, a Democrat of New Mexico, and Representatives Vasquez, Teresa Legere Fernandez, a Democrat of New Mexico, and Melanie Stansberry, a Democrat of New Mexico, a member of the House Natural Resources Committee, wrote to Interior Secretary Doug Burgum asking him to protect the cultural landscape around Chaco Canyon. They noted that under Section 106 of the National Historic Preservation Act, NHPA, you are legally required to ensure that you consider how your actions will affect historic properties, which also requires consulting with each relevant tribal government. These steps must be taken before pursuing your proposed action. The revisions to Section 106 would remove that requirement. Bronin noted that the changes to Section 106 would also fast-track the triumphal arch Trump wants to build at Memorial Circle near Arlington National Cemetery. On June 15th, Senator Angus King, an independent from Maine, the ranking member of the Subcommittee on National Parks, Representative Jared Huffman, a Democrat of California, the top-ranking Democrat on the Committee on Natural Resources, Senator Martin Heinrich, a Democrat of New Mexico, the top-ranking member of the Committee on Energy and Natural Resources, and Senator Jeff Merkley, a Democrat of Oregon, the top-ranking Democrat on the Subcommittee on Interior, Environment, and Related Agencies, and Representatives Maxine Dexter, a Democrat of Oregon, and Yasemin Ansari, a Democrat of Arizona, responded to a Section 106 assessment with a letter to Secretary Burgum. The lawmakers noted that they were the ranking members in the House and Senate committees with jurisdiction over the construction of monuments in Washington, D.C. We oppose this project in the strongest terms, they wrote. They called out the Section 106 process as falling short of the law. Among other things, they noted that the comment process for the new project had been only 10 days, and that the proposed arch would deface one of the most deliberate and historic sight lines in America. They wrote that proceeding with the project would break at least three laws, and warned that officials moving forward with it would be answerable as individuals and face penalties up to and including criminal fines and imprisonment. Every official who directs this work and every firm that performs it, they wrote, proceeds at their own peril. This project is stone cold illegal, King told Luke Broadwater of the New York Times. It is one of the clearest cases I've seen in more than 50 years of being a lawyer. But now, at least some of those legal concerns might go away. Treisman said the revision of Section 106 would mean that the near-constant noise from the arch's construction would not be weighed as a consideration in its construction, and the arch's destruction of the historic views built into the Capitol from its inception would not be considered either. What is at stake is more than just buildings. It is the whitewashing and bulldozing of our history and culture, created over centuries by the many people who have built the United States, in service to the small vision of Trump and his enablers.
2: You're listening to the American Democracy Minute, keeping your government by and for the people. The Trump administration threatened to withhold 20% of routine FEMA emergency disaster funding unless states complied with Department of Justice demands to turn over voter information for the SAVE database. July 23rd, 24 states and D.C. sued, arguing the administration again broke federal law. The Trump DOJ had earlier sued most of the same states, demanding the data. But by the latest count, DOJ is now 0 for 17 in those cases. July 10th, DHS Secretary Mark Wayne Mullen issued conditions to receive the full amount, which includes several election reforms. States must provide plans on transitioning from barcode and QR code ballot systems, a manual audit of 5% of ballots after every election, turning over state voter data, and citizenship verification using the notoriously unreliable SAVE database. Arguing the withholding violated the Administrative Procedure Act and the Constitution's spending clause, 24 states and D.C. sued in Rhode Island federal court on July 23rd. The complaint states, Congress never gave DHS or FEMA authority to rewrite state election law, require cooperation with federal immigration agents, or terminate federal funding streams at any time and for any reason. We'll keep you updated. We've linked the state's complaint and the DHS statement at AmericanDemocracyMinute.org. I'm Brian Beal.

0: Welcome to Possibly, where we take on huge problems like the future of our planet and break them down into small questions with unexpected answers. I'm Megan Hall. On Possibly, we talk a lot about how cutting beef out of your diet is one of the easiest ways to reduce your greenhouse gas emissions. But we've also heard about this thing called regenerative cattle grazing that claims to make eating beef more sustainable. Is that true? We have Nat Hardy and Leo Nakami from our Possibly team here to walk us through the answer.
1: Hi, Megan.
2: Hello.
0: Remind me, why is beef such a big climate problem?
1: For one, cows burp out methane, which is a really powerful greenhouse gas.
2: And because of how much beef we eat, there are a lot of cows on this planet. Their bodies take up more physical space than any other mammal on Earth, including humans.
0: That's a lot of burps.
1: Yeah. And if you add in all the land and fossil fuels used to grow their food, you get a massive impact on our climate, just from cows.
2: Every pound of beef creates roughly the same amount of CO2 as driving a gas-powered car for about 100 miles.
0: That's a lot. So is there any way to cut down on those emissions?
2: That's what some advocates of regenerative grazing have been hoping.
0: Okay, what exactly is regenerative grazing?
2: The idea is to raise cattle in a way that has a lower impact on the environment.
0: And how do you do that?
1: One way is to mimic the way that wild animals feed on America's grasslands, like bison.
3: Think of like a pre-colonial bison herd moving across the landscape, right? Huge numbers, they'll come through, graze really hard for a short period of time, and then migrate on, and they won't return for the rest of the year.
2: That's Dan Kane. He's a soil scientist at MAD Agriculture, which is a nonprofit that helps farmers and ranchers transition to regenerative practices.
1: He says that most traditional cattle operations will let the herd loose onto a big swath of land and just kind of let them munch away.
2: Which means the grasses can't catch a break. They get eaten and trampled over constantly.
1: It's the opposite of what bison do. Eat a lot, but don't return for a year.
2: With regenerative grazing, ranchers try to mimic the bison by dividing their land into smaller segments and moving their herd every day or so.
0: And that gives the grass a chance to fully recover and grow back?
2: Exactly.
1: And here's the crux of it. Some farmers claim that this approach can actually put more carbon into the soil than it takes out.
0: What? How's that possible?
1: We needed some help figuring that out too, so we talked to our show's founder, Professor Stephen Porter. He says,
4: the idea there is that if the animals graze in a way that promotes a lot of plant growth and the plant growth is healthy and has a lot of roots and is robust, that might actually start to pull some carbon out of the air and store it in the soil.
2: Plants capture carbon dioxide from the air, and when those plants die, most of it goes back into the atmosphere. But some carbon dioxide gets stuck in the soil.
1: So if we can figure out how to get more of that carbon into the soil by letting the grass grow back, we could lower the carbon hoofprint of beef.
0: Okay, that makes sense. Does that mean the climate problem is solved?
2: Unfortunately, not quite.
1: Both Stephen and Dan, the soil scientist, have spent their careers knee-deep in the latest research around regenerative grazing. And both of them say that the data just isn't there, at least not yet. Here's Dan.
3: So we've got a set of papers that are really say, okay, hey, this looks promising. But when we then shift over to the small number of experiments where people have really tried to kind of control for all of these things and like a nice kind of experimental setup, the evidence just is kind of weak.
2: Basically, we're a long way from knowing that changing grazing practices has any effect on soil carbon.
0: So what's the takeaway here?
2: Regenerative grazing can have all sorts of benefits. It can help slow soil erosion and support more biodiverse grasslands.
1: But when it comes to the carbon question, we shouldn't count on it to really help with climate change.
0: Got it. Thanks, Nat and Leo. That's it for today. Special thanks to Cameron Leo, who did the reporting for this episode. For more information or to ask a question about the ways your choices affect our planet, go to askpossibly.org. Possibly is a co-production of Brown University's Institute for Environment and Society, Ocean State Media, and WBRU.

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0: That's what's up.

0: This is 60 Second Civics from the Center for Civic Education. I'm Mark Gage. Congress can limit the power of the president by refusing to ratify treaties. For example, in 1996, Bill Clinton signed a comprehensive nuclear test ban treaty with 137 other nations. 10 years later, the Senate had neither ratified nor held major hearings on it. Congress can also refuse to confirm presidential nominees to the judiciary or top administrative posts. Examples are the Senate's refusal to confirm two of Richard Nixon's nominations to the Supreme Court and George H.W. Bush's nomination of John Tower to be Secretary of the Department of Defense. Congress can refuse to fund the president's programs. By cutting off or reducing funds, or by threatening to do so, Congress can abolish agencies, curtail programs, or obtain requested information. An example is the refusal of Congress to provide funding for emergency aid for Vietnam, as requested by President Lyndon Johnson. That's all for today's podcast, 60 Second Civics, where civic education only takes a minute.
1: With dangerous heat settling into northwest Arkansas, the city of Fayetteville is reminding residents to take precautions. The city's warm weather response provides cooling shelters and other resources when temperatures or the heat index reach 100 degrees or higher. Officials also urge people to stay hydrated, check on vulnerable neighbors, and never leave children or pets in parked vehicles. Animal Services is also reminding pet owners to protect animals from extreme heat and hot pavement. More information is available on the city of Fayetteville's website.

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I can go on for days and days with rhyme displays that engrave deep as x-rays. I can take a phrase that's rarely heard, flip it, now it's a daily word.

0: Hi, I'm Ken Rundle.
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2: I can dig that.
3: With dangerous heat settling into northwest Arkansas, the city of Fayetteville is reminding residents to take precautions. The city's warm weather response provides cooling shelters and other resources when temperatures or the heat index reach 100 degrees or higher. Officials also urge people to stay hydrated, check on vulnerable neighbors, and never leave children or pets in parked vehicles. Animal Services is also reminding pet owners to protect animals from extreme heat and hot pavement. More information is available on the city of Fayetteville's website.
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6: COVID-19 created uncertainty, perhaps more than it should have. This is Sandra Tsinglo with The Lowdown on Science. Presented with accurate data about COVID cases, many remain skeptical. Even in quote-unquote liberal California, people accused health officials of spreading misinformation. Enter Joshua Murillo and a team from multiple UCs. They analyzed over 500 documents across three counties. What did they find? Deep mistrust of health policies and policymakers. Officials shared raw data, and residents filtered it with political distrust. Other cities have tried solutions. In New York City, a misinformation response unit used clear, targeted messages to rebuild trust. So, data nerds, hold those plots. It's not just about numbers. It's about who people trust to report them.

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0: Muchas gracias.
1: Hey, hey, Tutu. My name is Julian Taylor, and I've got a great episode of The Jukebox planned for you this week. Going to be spinning stuff from Fats, Domino, Marvin Gaye, Leon Bridges, Talking Heads, Indian City. We've got music from Lenny Kravitz, as well as Bloodhound Gang, Fantastic Negrito, and Noreen Braun, just to name a few. So don't touch that dial.
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0: All of us at KPSQLP Fayetteville are family, and speaking of family, you can catch my mom's show, The Unbreakable Net, on the 2nd and 4th Wednesday at 3 p.m.
1: Good news, good planet, good news.
2: It's time now for your good news for a good planet. A good billionaire. Known best as the co-founder of Microsoft alongside Bill Gates, billionaire Paul Allen was also a pioneering philanthropist who spent his fortune on bold solutions to some of the world's biggest problems. Giving, right behind problem solving, seemed to be his superpower. After stepping away from Microsoft, Allen shifted his focus from fixing computers to fixing the world, donating more than $2 billion during his lifetime, much of it aimed at protecting the planet. Though he died in 2018, his massive fortune is still helping the world. With $1.2 billion in assets, the Paul G. Allen Family Foundation, now helmed by his sister Jody Allen, gives away over $55 million annually. From conservation in the Pacific Northwest to global wildlife protection, including researching animal communication, the foundation keeps his vision alive, preserving forests, restoring kelp beds, and even planting trees in cities. His company, Vulcan Inc., also backs high-tech environmental solutions, like using AI to stop poaching, track illegal fishing, and help preserve marine ecosystems. Through careful and thoughtful planning, Paul Allen posthumously donates his wealth to give nature a fighting chance and to leave this world a better place for him being in it. And this is Mandy from GoodNewsGoodPlanet.com.
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3: This is Making Contact. On today's Making Contact, we're bringing you an encore episode from our archives that first aired in June. We'll take a deep dive into the film Powerlands, a new documentary that looks at resource colonization on indigenous lands around the world and the resistance against it. We'll be bringing you a conversation with the director and some film excerpts. So let's kick it off with a short clip from the opening of Powerlands.

My name is Ivy Camille, many beads so, and this is Dineta, also known as the Navajo Nation. My family can trace our history to 85 generations with this land. I began working on this film to document our community's struggle against resource colonization. Along the way, I found that we are not alone. This is a story of Indigenous people protecting and rebuilding. Multinational corporations like Glencore, Peabody, and BHP have been extracting hundreds of billions of dollars in profit. It is happening in nearly every country on Earth. First came colonization. Now corporations are stealing the resources from under our feet. This extraction is global, but so is our resistance. From Dineta, I connected with Indigenous people in Colombia, the Philippines, and Mexico, who are uniting to protect the Earth. We are appealing to public opinion, changing laws, and putting our bodies on the line. This film is part of that resistance.

0: You just heard an excerpt from the documentary Powerlands. The director is Ivy Camille Menibeat So, an award-winning queer Diné filmmaker. We're so glad to have you on Making Contact today. Thank you for joining us.
1: Thank you for having me. I'm super excited to be here.
0: Yeah, so just to start us off, could you introduce yourself and just say a little bit about what you do?
1: Ivy Camille Menibeat So Yinshe. Hi, my name is Ivy Camille Menibeat So. I am a Navajo Diné filmmaker from Arizona, and I've been recently on tour with the latest film, my first feature, Powerlands, which is about the effects that energy corporations have on Indigenous people on a global scale. Powerlands really started from where I'm from, is called Black Mesa, and there has been a coal mine out here since the 1970s. Starting in the 1960s is when conversations around it happened. And so I grew up dealing with forced relocation and water rights issues and mining issues my entire life. And I got into film around 9. And when I was about 18, I met with Jordan Flaherty, who is the producer of Powerlands. And he had come back from Colombia, and he was working on a mining project there that is, it's the Cerrejón mine, but they are run by BHP and Peabody. The Peabody coal mine out here in Black Mesa is by Peabody and BHP. And we were talking about the similarities and the differences between Colombia and Black Mesa. And we found that there were so many similarities. One of the most glaring similarities was the fact that we were both being targeted by the same corporation, BHP. And that's really how this film started to come, was realizing how many communities feel so separate and feel so different, but how there's so much more in common with everyone. And so that's really where the story came from.
0: You know, you mentioned your experience growing up in the Black Mesa area of Navajo Nation and just living so close to all this really intensive resource extraction. I'm wondering, would you be able to describe kind of the current landscape of the resource extraction that's ongoing and what some of the impacts are on people and the environment?
1: Yeah, well, actually, right now on this call, you know, I am probably about 10 minutes away from an open uranium pit that is still open just outside of Tuba City. I can still see remnants of the coal mine from the road, like off of the road here. And these mining companies are not required to clean up after themselves. So until they're forced, they are not going to clean up after themselves. So we have these giant trucks and giant pipes and like huge, I don't even know how to describe them. They're like 60, 70 feet in the air, just gigantic tubes that used to slurry coal and water. And they're just still littering the land. They're going to be out there until they either disintegrate or the company is forced accountable to hold them up.
0: Peabody Energy filed for bankruptcy in 2016, but it kept operating.
1: Through the bankruptcy filing, they were allowed to mine any pre-mined coal for the next 30 years. And that's still being extracted, technically, even though they cut down on any jobs that were done by locals are all completely gone. And that was probably the only benefit that a small few amount of folks in this area ever got. And that's completely gone. But we still have to deal with their pipes and we still have to deal with their tubes and their trucks. And even the entire landscape has changed. This mine at one point in time was so large, you could see it from space. And all they did was just push dirt onto it. So these beautiful natural hills and valleys and crevices that used to be up there with these, you know, like painted colors are completely gone. And they're flat with just like little lumps with short plant growth. So we're seeing a massive difference in this region. And it's not just from coal mining. Fracking is happening nearby. So you can feel the oil slick in the water. Again, the uranium pits. So our cancer rates are really high. We have really high birth problem rates. And there's even currently several tests happening across Navajo Nation to see what happens to folks who live or are exposed to this much radiation.
0: Do you see these ongoing projects as a continuation of, you know, the project of colonization in this country?
1: It is a part of genocide that has not stopped happening within this country. We are not allowed to dictate our healthcare systems. We are not allowed to dictate our education systems. We are not allowed to dictate our own police systems. And all of these are meant to be essentially just a non-active form of genocide, where it's essentially just ongoing, where we are put in very desolate, isolated areas with limited resources, limited capability to like higher education, to bring more things onto the reservation to help ourselves. It doesn't mean that we don't do it. We are still actively doing it. And that's, I think, a testament more to us as people across the entire world, is the fact that all Indigenous people are still actively forced up against with this like idea of genocide, and we are actively fighting against it and are still surviving and are still able to keep parts of our culture alive and are still really helping ourselves, because our culture is based in community and our community is what's keeping us going.
0: Here's another excerpt from the film Powerlands. We'll hear from Gerald and Dwayne Blackrock, who are resisting relocation.
2: For ourselves, you know, the best way to, as Native people, to hold on to a lot of our ancestral ways is to stay here and live our ancestral way of life, you know.
3: Just a quarter mile, maybe three-eighths of a mile from where we stand is where my grandmother, is where she's buried by Yazhet. We still go to that place for strength, for guidance. This place will always be a part of our lives. This is who we are, and this is the only place we want to be.
4: For thousands of years, we shepherded the wealth and beauty of this land. Before colonization, we lived in balance with nature. In 1966, Peabody, the world's largest private coal company, created a tribal council to sell them the mining rights, forcing 20,000 people out of what was left of our home. Many of the largest corporations in the world have taken their profits from our land. BHP and Peabody mined coal. Others extracted oil, gas, water, and uranium.
0: Large energy companies continue to be a major driving force behind land theft from Indigenous communities. Decades ago, corporations eyed Navajo and Hopi reservation lands that were rich in oil, coal, and uranium. And the federal government backed them, creating tribal councils to lease the land to these oil and mineral companies at very lucrative terms. In 1974, the Navajo-Hopi Land Settlement Act abruptly partitioned lands that had been shared in northern Arizona. Tens of thousands of Navajo people were suddenly on the wrong side of the partition line and were forcibly removed, all for the sake of extracting resources and profits for energy and mining corporations.
5: You know, there's so much information in this film, like it really, it's just jam-packed. I wonder, you know, another piece of the context I'm hoping we could get into a little bit in this interview is just around how like the U.S. government, through the Navajo-Hopi Land Settlement Act, essentially imposed like artificial land boundaries that were then used to justify the forced displacement of thousands, of tens of thousands of Diné people.
1: Yeah. So in the 1950s, if you were to look at the reservation map borders, you would see that the Hopi reservation used to be a perfect square. And so when conversations were happening between Peabody Coal, BHP, the Navajo Nation, the Hopi Nation, and the federal government, they were looking at it and the Navajo Nation said no, and the Hopi Nation said yes. And that was part of how they for a long time turned Hopi and Navajo against each other, even though we're brother and sister tribes. We've always worked together and always supported each other. And so I wouldn't say that it was like the Hopis who said yes, but you know, their government officials were the ones who said yes. And so the US government actually went in, and if you look at a map of the Hopi reservation now, you'll see that one edge is jagged, whereas it used to be a perfect square. And if you put that map on top of a resource mineral map, you'll realize that that map actually follows the coal seam along the edge. So they redistributed where the land line would go. And my family happened to fall on the wrong side of that redistribution land. And even though, like, I literally can go out and see hogans from my great-great-great-great-great-grandmother out there.
0: Hogans are traditional Diné dwelling structures.
1: We are told that it is not our home anymore because we fell on the wrong side of that border, which was called HBL, Hopi Partition Lands, as opposed to NPL, Navajo Partition Lands.
5: But actually, the U.S. government also created the Navajo and Hopi Tribal Councils, right?
1: Yeah. So a lot of our tribal councils were set into place by BIA. And this tells you a lot about where it's at, is it's still called BIA, Bureau of Indian Affairs. And they set up our governing systems. And so, yeah, at that point in time, we vote a lot more of them in, but even our capability to get, like, even our guidelines for who's allowed to be voted in were set up by BIA and were set up by the federal government. So our governing systems are in a lot of ways still actively controlled by the federal government. So we do not get to have a full say in what happens there.
5: Well, turning back to the film, one of the most moving parts of it that I felt personally, you know, was the part that showcased the displacement of Diné elders from the land. And I'm wondering, could you just give us a little bit more background on that history?
1: Yeah, so there is several different steps where the displacement went. In the 1970s and 80s, the Bennett Freeze Act was put into place, which meant that you could not build or bring anything new to build with onto the land. So you could only repair with what was already there. So a lot of outside resources would come and like break people's windows because you can't bring new glass onto the land. And if you did, you would be forcibly relocated. There was a lot of animal impoundment that was happening where they would round up horses and cows and sheep. And in doing so, when they were rounded up, you would have to buy them back after being rounded up. And for sheep, it would be somewhere between like $100 to $300 per sheep. Cows, it could be between $500 and $1,000 per cow just to get back your own livestock. And that's how people lived and survived. And, you know, we live completely off the land. We don't need money to survive. But they were stripping down any financial resources that anybody was able to gain or gather. And so elders were either forced off with some type of like carrot, being like, here, we'll give you financial money to move into these tiny little trailers in the middle of a desert far away from anything, and you'll get this set amount of money one time and you'll never be allowed back on the land. Or they were eventually forced off by having their homes destroyed and their livestock and their food and their water resources slowly being cut off, and were forced off. And the folks who did stay out there really had to you know, they're still out there and we're still resisting, but the amount and the number of house sites has lowered. You know, our springs have been capped, our livestock has been capped, our cornfields have been capped. And so it's really returning back to a way of life that has been pushed to the brink of extinction.
5: Let's turn back to the film again. Here's Marie Gladue and Spike Manning.
6: For a long time, people were terrorized with livestock impoundments, having their livestock being forcibly taken away. And of course, that's traumatic for people, you know?
7: They've done things where they've brought big trailers out here and have literally, you know, forced people into their homes, you know, with like, you know, guns. And for someone to point guns at elders and tell them to back up and for them to just come in here and take what's theirs, you know, it's just not right. And, you know, it really hurts that people do that, you know?
6: We as a people need to just like go back to, this is what I mean. Go back to some of these things that our own families used to do. Me, I'm trying to keep a few head of sheep going, you know, and I feel like that's a little bit of a resistance, you know, that's my resistance.

0: we're jumping in to remind you that you're listening to Making Contact. This is a special encore episode from our archives that first aired in June. Let us know what you think at radioproject.org. Okay, now back to the show. We've been talking about the documentary Powerlands, which documents resource colonization around the world and the ways that Indigenous communities are fighting back. Part of the film features younger Diné people who are coming to reclaim the land, including members of the group Indigenous Youth for Cultural Survival. Here's a clip where they're joined by activists Kim Smith and Makai Lewis.
1: Younger generations are returning to Diné Ta, building unity and resistance.
2: This lake, it's called Morgan Lake. It was built to cool down the power plant, which is one of the dirtiest coal-fired power plants in the country. They've extracted uranium. They extract oil and gas by fracking. They extract coal. All around, there is this resource colonization, this resource extraction.
3: An average person in Phoenix uses about 200 gallons per day as far as domestic use, and a person in Big Mountain, they use about 12 gallons a day. You know, corporations and dirty politicians, you know, they're all about money. You know, they want money, money, money, money. I'd like for these guys to have them try to eat money, you know, and see what happens to them. Have them drink oil or drink water that's contaminated with oil, you know. I don't think they're gonna last.
0: You know, in the excerpt the listeners just heard, the film, you know, introduces us to a few of the members of the newer generation of activists. So is there a movement to kind of like return to this place and continue to cultivate cultural traditions?
4: Yes, yes, there is a lot. The youth that you saw in the film are still actively doing work out on the land to make it. We're seeing my own aunties and uncles are out there building up cornfields. And then my cousins who are having babies, we're making sure to take them out to the land. They're learning how to live off of it. And then it's even, you have to have a large community source, because if there's one elder out there, you know, you have to have the younger folks around, make sure to go check on them, make sure they're okay. They're sometimes 2 hours away from a paved road, which is another hour away from the nearest hospital. And so that could be 3 hours before someone could get medical care. So you need to make sure that everyone's really working together and having a solid community base. And that's what you see happening. And definitely it's happened my entire life, but we're seeing more and more of that come back with other members of the community coming back and buying like the general store and bringing in more community events, such as like bike repair classes happening. And it's really beautiful to see so many people returning back, flocking back, bringing back new teachings and old teachings that may have been lost for a period of time.
0: Yeah. And so the film takes us to other Indigenous communities around the world as well. So Colombia, which you mentioned, in Mexico, and the Philippines. Could you say more about how these struggles are connected? And I'm just wondering, did anything like surprise you in the process of learning more about these other struggles?
4: Yeah. So I think one of the big things was we actually reached out to like 15 or 20 different communities. So there are 5 communities featured in the film across 3 different continents, but we really reached out to places who actively wanted to be there. We had this whole series of accountability to make sure that the film beginning to end was not extractive in any way or exploitive, because that's been a huge problem within my community and I didn't want to perpetuate that in other communities. So we really reached out to so many places, and everyone who actively participated in the film is who made it to the final and the end part of it. And so a lot of it was word of mouth. Some of it was through different organizations like the London Mining Network or Frontline Defenders. And I think one of the most shocking things was, again, just how similar every single place was. You know, everywhere we went, we found corn, or we found rice, or we found little girls whispering to each other, or we found, you know, people just giggling and laughing and like being so full of life. And growing up in an Indigenous space, when people show up at your door, you feed them, you accept them, and they become part of the family. It's this thing called keh in Navajo, which means relationship. You're building relationships with the world around you and with the people around you. And everywhere we went, that was exactly how it was. And I think that was the most shocking, is especially when you go into, you know, Western society or colonial society here in the States, you often find that everything's separated by fences. And it's like, well, this is my property and you have to keep that on your property. And there's all these set lines about like, that separate all of us. But in every single place that we went, everywhere with Indigenous ideology being at the forefront, it was immediately like, open the doors, come on inside, let's feed you. Tell me about your grandparents. I'll tell you about my grandparents. How are we going to stay friends forever?
0: Wow. Yeah, that sounds like such a powerful and connective experience to have. And I guess sort of related to that is, you know, just this question of why do you think it's important specifically for Indigenous media makers to be telling these stories?
4: One is, you know, growing up in these spaces, how we interact with each other is a little bit different. There are certain social norms that in Western society are very common. For example, on the res, it's actually pretty rude to look people in the eye when you're talking to them here on Navajo Nation. But, you know, within Western society, it's you look people in the eye when you're talking to them. And so you can even tell in my style of filming that I'm allowing people to not look us in the eye. We're allowing people to have that done while still putting it in a perspective where they're still framed as like, you know, truth tellers, because a lot of times in media, when people look around a lot, it's framed that they're lying. But within our culture, that's how you're polite. That's how you show respect. And so there are little things that if you aren't from that culture, you're not going to be able to show correctly. So people come to my Nelly's house, to my grandmother's house, and, you know, they'll see barrels full of water and they think it means that we're poor or we're all these other things. But it's like we have to haul water because we don't have running water. But we also opt to not have running water. This is our way of life. This is how we live. This is how we show respect to the earth, is by being not wasteful with our water. We're still very clean. We still keep everything up to date. We tend to like recycle everything ourselves. We stretch everything ourselves, and other people will come and see it as poor, and they show like this poverty porn. And that's not how I see the world. And so going into these other communities, I wanted to show just like the vibrancy of the colors that they wear, how proud they are of the food that they make you. Like, it was all of those little moments. And I think that's why it's so important for Indigenous people to tell specifically Indigenous stories, is because we're the only ones who can tell them accurately or correctly and give you a lens and a perspective that you wouldn't get if you went out on your own.
0: Well, Ivy Camille, I feel like I could talk to you for hours about this, but I do think we need to wrap up. And so my last question to you is just, around, you know, what's the impact you're hoping to make with this film? And what do you want people to watch your film to get out of it? And also, how can you talk about how, like, you see this film as also part of the resistance?
4: Yeah, I think this film is part of the resistance, because one form of resistance is art. And this film is art, even though it's a documentary. This is, you know, my form of art. This is how I see the world. This is how I can share it with people. Tell you a little bit of my story and then also tell other people's stories. So I think it's actively a part of resistance. It's also a part of education. It's kind of a how-to guide on various forms of resistance. It's also a reminder to other Indigenous people, like, you are not alone. We are here. I would love to see more like intercontinental, you know, communication and grouping. And we're seeing so much of that happening. And then it's also a good reminder to those who maybe aren't Indigenous, who are in spaces, you know, when you flick a light switch on and you turn on your stove, all of that, it feels like such a simple little act where maybe you sent money to an energy company, but that comes from somewhere. And a lot of the times that comes from displaced people. And so what can you do in your own backyard? Who in your own community can you help? And if you've never had access to another point of view, if you've only grown up with, you know, the Western or colonial ideas, here is a new form. And a lot of it is like, I was taught we are shepherds of the earth. We were put here for the betterment of the earth. The earth is not here for the betterment of us. We work in three generations. So you need to make the world better, but you're not making it better for you. You're not even making it better for your kids. You're not making it better for your grandkids. You're making it better for your great-grandchildren.
0: Well, thank you so much for your time and for joining us on the show. Ivy Camille Many Beats So is an award-winning queer Diné filmmaker and the director of the film power lands. We're so grateful to have been able to have this conversation.
4: Oh, thank you so much for having me. Yeah, I'm so glad we could do this.
0: Powerlands has won a number of awards and has been screened at film festivals across the country. To learn more about it, check out powerlands.org. 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And that does it for today's show. 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And on Instagram, we're Making Contact Radio Project. If you have any thoughts about today's episode, drop us a line. We'd love to hear from you. I'm Lucy Kang. Thanks for listening to Making Contact.

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We bring local stories to a global audience, produced at a different location every week. I'm Salwa Khan, producer and host of Mothering Earth in Wimberley, Texas. Today on Sprouts, a story of change. It's the story of a young farmer in Iowa, Tanner Faberg, who grew up on his family's 25-acre farm, where Tanner and his brothers and sisters helped in the vegetable garden. And orchard. Later, it became a commercial venture, where the family

0: amount of animal waste, not exactly a bonus. Tanner Faberg had studied sustainability in college and was concerned about the environment and global warming. He was living in Des Moines, Iowa, and working on sustainability issues and looking for a way to change things on the family farm when he came across a program called Transformation. Transformation is a project of an organization called Mercy for Animals, which aims to end factory farming. Faberg recalls how his family's farm went from a homestead to a factory farm.
1: We'd have a big garden, we'd have a fruit orchard, chickens, and we'd harvest from the garden. Pretty much every meal had something from the farm. I'd go out in the morning and collect eggs, and we'd harvest the apples and pears. That was the lifestyle until I was, I think, 9 years old. That's when Wendell Murphy came knocking on the door, presenting an offer. Wendell Murphy, that was at the time Murphy Farms. They were one of the big pork integrators at the time that kind of really kicked off contract farming and factory farming and the CAFO revolution. They were coming out of North Carolina. They saw an opportunity, I think, for easy access to affordable feed for the pigs, because obviously Iowa has a lot of corn and soybeans. So they're moving in, and they saw we had some land, and they really just kind of knocked on the door and said, "Hey, we have this amazing offer for you. We will help out with this loan. We have the blueprints for these two buildings. We'll build it for you. You sign this contract, and after maybe a decade, you'll pay off the loan. You'll be making great money." And to my parents, my dad was, working graveyard shift as a welder. We're just below the poverty line, I think, which is okay at the time. It was a great childhood. But I think my parents were kind of looking towards the future. And a big goal of theirs was to help their kids get through college. They didn't go to college. They wanted their kids to go to college. And then possibly retire someday, which they weren't really on a path to do that. And this deal at the time sounded pretty sweet to them. Two hog confinement buildings, 1,100 head each. It's contract farming, so you get a guaranteed paycheck no matter what the price of pork is. The lifestyle kind of changed. It was, there's a lot of chores associated with those pigs. And I think just the mentality changes. Like I said, we had animals on the farm before, but really every single animal literally had a name. And, there was Chicky the chicken, and there was Spot was one of the first pigs that we had. And even Petey the possum, that was, he hung around a lot. But obviously with 2,200 pigs, you don't name them, and it becomes a bit more of just a job to get through, to really to pay the bills, to pay the loan, and it's not glamorous work, I can tell you that. The first thing you see is that open pit lagoon, which has changed a bit since then, but back then the manure would all go in this open pit. I think they called it a lagoon to make it sound better than it really is. We'd have to walk the alleyways. There's pigs on each side, and the first thing you look for is dead pigs, unfortunately. So you would have to take the dead pigs out right away, and then take them to the dead box. There's a portion of the hog barn which is like solid cement. And then that they're supposed to sleep on that. And then the waste is supposed to be it goes through these slats on the side, but it'd be a little messy. So we try to keep it clean. So we'd have to go in there with scrapers and scrape the manure into the slats, spread some feed on there to make it nice and comfortable, adjust waters, make sure the waters are going, make sure the feed's going, fixing things, giving shots, separating if there's sick pigs. You have to separate them out of the pen.

0: And just put them in the sick pen. And then a lot of loading, you know, it's basically twice a year. This was wean to finish, so we'd get them at about 30 pounds, grow them to about 280 to 300 pounds. And then so you'd have to, there's a lot of loading in pigs, the loading out, which was always for some reason done in the middle of the night. The whole family would be out there and trying to get those pigs to go in the alley, down the alley, into the truck, into the semi.
1: Now, you mentioned the lagoon, which is an open pit of hog waste. Is that treated in any way?
0: You have to pump those, you have to do something with that waste. So basically what happens is they get pumped out twice a year, once in the spring, once in the fall, and then spread around on the fields, the surrounding fields, which is obviously one of the most detrimental environmental impacts that factory farming has, especially now with the density of CAFOs that exist, especially, you know, in Iowa, is that manure. There's a it's a lot. That waste is a lot, and it's got to go somewhere. And it usually, you know, typically just gets spread on open field. And so that's kind of what we grew up with, is just every spring, every fall, there'd be hog waste on those fields. I had fairly limited experience just in life, but college really opened my eyes to a lot of things. Also travel. I kind of developed a passion for traveling, just learning new cultures, new experiences, new people, new ways of doing things. And that kind of led to a passion for sustainability. I think I just had a class on that and really became passionate about that, and saw that this, you know, global warming is kind of an existential threat to this planet. So started doing a lot of work on that, some nonprofit work, and learning all I could about it. Started a marketing company that was right when kind of social media was kicking off, and did that for a couple of years. Really didn't like it, was saving up to expand, and then my partner and I realized, hey, we don't really like what we're doing. Let's see the world. So I set off after that, and then traveled around the world for about 3 years, going to about like six continents and maybe 70 countries or so. And then, yeah, then came back, and then really wanted to make an impact. Was missing community. Really wanted to make an impact on my community. Get my hands dirty, and, you know, with some projects, really make a change. Landed on Des Moines, living in Des Moines, which I kind of surprised me. I thought I would never come back. I thought I would never, well, I would come back, but never live in Iowa. But I don't know. I just saw such a possibility for change here. And with the cost of living, I could buy a house and still travel. I could get involved with nonprofits and work on sustainability initiatives, which is what I wanted to do. And at the same time, the farm is about 40 minutes, 45 minutes northeast of Des Moines. So I was doing some projects there, and just kind of, you know, I hadn't seen my family for 3 years, so reconnecting with them, friends and family, and started rehabbing some old buildings and the barn, and planting some trees. And then our first big projects was we put in a ground mount solar installation that powered the entire farm.
1: I know this feels like an evolution, or perhaps a revolution, where you're gradually moving the farm to sustainability. How did your parents take it?
0: It took a while. It took some convincing. They had those pigs for about 30 years, and they're just not really used to change. So when I approached them with this idea, it was considered I don't think they really thought of it as a realistic idea. They just kind of said, well, sure, if you find something else, go ahead. But and at the same time, I mean, they wanted out, but they just didn't really see any options. I continued my work, like I said, just kind of solo at first, looking at different possibilities, and it was just killing me. You know, it was just I was doing so much work with sustainability in Des Moines, working on Des Moines' first climate action and adaptation plan. We were starting tree programs. We're doing a lot of cool things that I felt great about, but it would you know, it was kind of a, not a secret, but I didn't really talk a lot about the fact that I grew up at that farm. I was, you know, and that my parents still live there, and that we st I would still have to go home on a some weekends and help out with the pigs while I'm doing this environmental work. I wanted to make a change. And my parents said, yeah, you know, go for it. But it just has to be something realistic. I mean, you know, so there's a bit of pressure on me, and it was frustrating at first.
1: You're listening to Sprouts, radio from the grassroots, a weekly program bringing you local radio productions of global interest. I'm Salwa Khan of Mothering Earth in Wimberley, Texas, and our story is about Iowa farmer Tanner Faberg, whose concerns about the environmental costs of raising hogs drove him to look for alternatives. That's when Faberg learned about Mercy for Animals and their transformation project, which aims to move farmers from raising livestock like pigs, cows, sheep, even chickens or turkeys, to environmentally friendly vegetable crops, or in the case of the 1100 farm, to growing fungi.
0: When I met Transformation, then things changed a bit. It just became more realistic. At first, it was just some phone calls and just saying, you know, just the optimism from Transformation really made a huge difference just in my morale and wanting to continue this effort. And then they were selecting eight farms, I think, in the country to pay for some consulting work and really, you know, really go through some various business models to see what's realistic, what could we do, how much money would it cost, how much money could we make, could this be, you know, could we create something where could be a full-time job for me, could there be enough work for my brother to quit his job working with pigs and join this, could my parents be a part of it, you know, could we save this family farm. And then, you know, that went pretty well. We looked at a lot of different things until we stumbled upon mushrooms. And I just fell in love with mushrooms right away, to be honest. I had no prior knowledge about mushrooms at all. I just started reading about it and watching videos. And then they signed me up for some classes, one at Cornell, which was very helpful for me to just to know exactly, you know, how to grow mushrooms, what they are. And I just loved everything about it. I loved the versatility. Because I loved, you know, one of the ideas, one of the missions here is to create a more localized food system. So you could, you know, we could really, I'm thinking the square footage of that hog barn, we could produce a lot of mushrooms, a lot of fresh mushrooms for the local market. But at the same time, I was loving these specialty mushrooms and the medicinal benefits that they had. And the possibility that we can make value-added products from them to not just have local clientele, but also a national customer base, and make enough, you know, make a good amount of profit where we could create jobs in a place and create jobs and opportunity in a place where, you know, it just continues to lose those jobs and opportunity with consolidation. And we're just losing all these family farms. And the population of rural Iowa and rural America is dwindling. It just everything about it made sense. And just the more I read, the more I understood that there's still a long way to go. I mean, there's still a lot of research to be done. And I just lo love the idea of something that I could really sink my teeth into. And this, you know, the rest of my life, I could be learning about mushrooms.
1: I guess you like to eat mushrooms too, right?
0: Oh yeah. Yeah, we eat mushrooms pretty much every day. They're so simple. I mean, a lot of it is just really, you know, I'll harvest some blue mushrooms and some blue oysters and just put it in the skillet, maybe put some soy sauce and a little butter, or you know, just very simple stuff, but it's you can add it with any meal and it's tasty.
1: So tell us what kinds of mushrooms you're raising.
0: So we are doing a variety of oysters. We have blue oyster, golden oyster, pink oyster, and those are mostly for the fresh produce side of things. And then we also do lion's mane. So with the lion's mane, I just love the medicinal benefits of lion's mane, especially in our tinctures. So kind of our bread and butter are mushroom tinctures, which is it involves an extraction process that really gives you the best, it's the most effective and best way to get these medicinal compounds into your body in a way that even if you ate, 1,000 pounds of mushrooms, you couldn't get those benefits because your body has no way to break down and consume these compounds. So lion's mane, yeah, lion's mane, that's one of the more popular ones that I feel like people know about. But then we grow reishi as well. Not a lot of people know about reishi, and I don't think a lot of people grow or sell reishi, probably because it takes a long time. It takes us about 3 months from start to finish grow reishi, sometimes more, 3 to 4 months. And then the tincture process is it takes an additional two months after that.
1: What kind of practical steps did you take to transition from hogs to mushrooms? And was it over a period of years, a couple of years?
0: It was over the course of about four, I think about 4 years. It took a while. It took a while to save up money. It took a while to fundraise, to partner with Transformation. Eventually that turned into a bigger partnership where they're providing some funding, to help with the capital cost of just the retrofit of the hog building. And that was a bit of a process, because I was kind of helping them with the advocacy side of things, so speaking at conferences and going to things like Farm Aid and spreading the word for just the need for diversification in the ag sector and the need for to help family farms and just this mission of trying to convert, just there's so much infrastructure out there. And so many farmers like me, young farmers who want to farm, but they don't want to do it in the traditional way. They don't want anything to do with commodities or CAFOs. In the meantime, we started growing because we didn't want to go straight from not knowing anything and just reading about it in books to we're growing 5,000 pounds of mushrooms a week in a retrofitted hog barn. So we started earlier on, about a year and a half ago, of growing in a smaller operation that we built ourselves. And that's more in the 500 pounds range. So we got going on that, and then we're designing the retrofit of the hog barn. And now we're under construction still for the hog barn and hope to be growing there, to start growing there in about hopefully a month or two. Getting very close.
1: So you have two hog barns, is that right?
0: Had two hog barns. We have no hog barns now, no pigs on the property. But yeah, there were two hog barns. They're about 50 feet wide, 200 feet long. They held 1,100 pigs each, hence the name. I thought we'd name the farm and the new business 1,100 Farm, just to kind of remind as a reminder that what those barns used to be, that just change is possible. I thought that'd be a bit inspiring because that's one thing we want to do. We hope to just create a model that people can replicate and just kind of be that catalyst for change, that change that we seek. The whole farm is being transformed into a demonstration hub. So it's not just about the mushrooms. Yeah, so we're focusing a lot on conservation efforts and rewilding efforts and just thinking about land usage, which I think people think about farms and they think about 10,000 acres of corn or soybeans. And really, for Iowa standards, our farm is small. It's 25 acres, but there's a lot that can be done in 25 acres. I mean, you could have a decent sized fruit orchard and a nut farm. And so we're doing conservation efforts like planting a riparian buffer strip, which I think should be a policy change to protect our water systems. And so planting lots of trees and bushes, the lagoon, I think the most exciting part of on the conservation side is obviously something had to be done with that lagoon that ha held all the waste. So right now that lagoon is, so we got rid of the pigs. and the buildings were empty, but we still had that lagoon there. So we I worked with the USDA, got a little bit of funding from the USDA, an NRCS program, their EQIP program, and started excavating, and excavated that down to the clay base and put in a filtration system and slowly filled it with water. And now we have a freshwater pond in a place where it used to be just hawk waste. And now there's ducks and geese and turtles and all sorts of wildlife that's starting to come around.
1: You're going out and talking to other farmers. Are they being inspired to make a change as you have?
0: Slowly, yes. With everything, it seems like I say slowly a lot. It takes time. A lot of people would just laugh at me and say, oh, Tanner, one of your crazy pipe dreams, never going to happen. I said, okay, well, we'll see. But it was kind of reminded, one of the things that really inspired me to keep going and that to know that change is possible, it was the same attitude with the solar installation. And everybody laughed and thought, nah, it's, you know, waste of money, waste of time. When we did it, then those kind of bigger farmers, commodity farmers, they would drive around. They'd say, oh, you actually did it. Can I take a look? And then they'd kind of take a look and they'd still say, well, I don't know. It's pretty cool, but yeah, it's a waste of money if you ask me. But then I'd show them the data. So a lot of this is about collecting the data so we can kind of open source that and show people. And then I'd show them the data and I'd show them that, well, you know, we're going to pay this thing off in 6.5 years and we're going to save this, you know, X amount of money. And those same farmers who were so skeptical, they put up their own solar installations. So you'll see a lot of solar, like after that, it became kind of a ripple effect. And it's like, oh, like these, I won't name them, but these people, you know, put up solar. Did you hear, you know, these people put up solar. Maybe we should look into that. So it became kind of a, like I said, a ripple effect. And I'm hoping this is the same way. So up until, you know, for a while, it was just laughter. Then we started selling. And then, you know, we had an article in the New York Times and we were in The Guardian and we had some publications and, you know, we started selling and people even in the community were seeing the benefits. Some of the older farmers, they asked me, well, you know, what would it take for me to do what you're doing? And I was taken aback and I just like, really? You laughed at me for quite a while, huh? But now, but yeah, now they're interested. You know, they see how things are going and they're interested. So yeah, I think it's kind of catching on. And I do get phone calls and emails from farmers a little further away, and just asking, you know, for resources and saying that, you know, they've been inspired to do the same thing. So that in itself just feels amazing. It feels there is no better email or phone call that I can get than a fellow farmer saying that they're changing.
1: What were some of the emotions you went through in the process of making this change?
0: So, I think one was nervousness, being anxious. Just I felt a lot of pressure since this was involving family. I think if this was an endeavor that I took upon myself and it, you know, it just affected me. If there was a failure, I think that would have been one thing. But since this did involve convincing my parents to end their contract, and it didn't involve, you know, my brother quitting his job to join this company, 1100 Farm. And it did involve us having to make a profit to pay. Essentially, we bought the two hog barns and 6 acres around it. So, you know, being able to pay those bills and make sure my brother gets paid. And it was nerve-wracking. It's been nerve-wracking. It still is. I mean, we're not exactly where we want to be right now. We definitely need to increase sales, but that was tough. I think, but it's also just, it's rewarding. It feels rewarding to work really hard on something and take this gamble and put yourself completely into something to affect positive change. It's a rewarding feeling. I think starting this company, I don't know. I don't know if I could imagine anything more difficult, because there's so many factors at play, and so many mission statements that we're trying to accomplish. But having patience, I've really had to learn to have patience. Just kind of the way my brain works, I kind of see where we want to go. I see how to get there. But there are lots of hiccups on the way, and just to be able to get through those hurdles, it takes time and it takes patience.
1: That's it for Sprouts. You've been listening to Mothering Earth and our story called From Hogs to Mushrooms. Special thanks to our guest, Tanner Faberg, and to the organization called Mercy for Animals. 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I'm Salwa Khan in Wimberley, Texas. 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
1: Hi, this is Nick Forster. 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
3: The American attempt to combine domestic democracy with tyranny over foreigners is hopelessly contradictory and hypocritical. A country can be democratic or it can be imperialistic, but it cannot be both. The American political system failed to prevent this combination from developing, and I believe that it is by now probably incapable of correcting it. The evidence strongly suggests that the legislative and judicial branches of our government have become so servile in the presence of the imperial presidency, they have largely lost the ability to respond in a principled and independent manner.
4: That's Chalmers Johnson, and this is Alternative Radio. I'm David Barsamyan. This edition of AR features Chalmers Johnson on militarism, empire, and the decline of democracy. In ruling circles and in the media, it is not polite to talk about the United States as an empire. It's all fine and dandy to talk about Rome and British, French, and Soviet empires, but not when it comes to talking about American empire. If you do, you'll be ridiculed and labeled as some kind of loony Marxist. But there it is, with its hubris and arrogance and colossal military budget and its many bases straddling the globe and its wars and interventions. Simply stated, imperialism erodes democracy. The signs of U.S. decline are everywhere to be seen and felt. The Pentagon and the military-industrial complex and the vast sums of money it commands have greatly weakened the proverbial guardrails that protect democracy. To talk about these issues is Chalmers Johnson. He was professor emeritus at the University of California, San Diego. He's the author of many books. He passed away in 2010. This never-before-broadcast classic was recorded in San Diego in 2007. And now, Chalmers Johnson on militarism, empire, and the decline of democracy.
3: History tells us that one of the most unstable political combinations is a country like the United States today, that tries to be both a domestic democracy and a foreign imperialist. But why this is so can be a very abstract subject. I think that the best way to introduce this is to say a few words about my new book, Nemesis, and try to explain why I gave it the subtitle, The Last Days of the American Republic. Nemesis is the third of three books that have grown out of my research over the past 8 years. In the year 2000, I published a book called Blowback. The concept blowback, a CIA term, does not mean just retaliation for things our government has done to and in foreign countries. It refers to retaliation for the numerous illegal operations we've carried out abroad that were kept totally secret from the American public. These operations include the clandestine overthrows of governments we do not like. In fact, the word blowback was used in the after-action report of the first of these, that is the overthrow of the Iranian government for the sake of the British Petroleum Company in 1953. The after-action report was just declassified in the year 2000. Clandestine overthrow of governments, training foreign militaries in the techniques of state terrorism, rigging elections in foreign countries, interfering with the economic viability of countries that seem to threaten the interests of American companies, and the torture and assassination of selected foreigners. The fact that these actions are secret means that when the retaliation comes, as it did so spectacularly on September 11th, 2001. The American public is unable to put the events in context, so they tend to support acts intended to lash out against the alleged perpetrators, thereby commonly preparing the ground for yet another cycle of blowback. I began doing research on the network of 737 American military bases we maintain around the world. 737. There are quite a few, actually more than that, but that's the official number. We now station over 500,000 U.S. troops, spies, contractors, dependents, and others on military bases located in more than 130 countries, many of them presided over by dictatorial regimes that have given their citizens no say in the decision to let us in. My research into our base world resulted in my second book, The Sorrows of Empire. Some people question whether what we do abroad as a nation can be called imperialism. The British rule India, much of Africa, large swaths of the Middle East, through their colonies. They did not dominate these places through consent, but through direct military force. Similarly, the Dutch dominated Indonesia, the French Indochina and Algeria, the Japanese Korea and Taiwan. These two we recognize as empires. But what the Russians had in Eastern Europe, the system of satellites from Bulgaria to East Germany, ruled through the Soviet Red Army, was also a form of empire. Moscow dominated these countries through huge military forces stationed on their borders or based in their territories, local pro-Soviet puppets, and economic integration into the Soviet bloc system. This is the sort of empire the U.S. has created and is now trying to maintain by way of its military forces and its bases, and threats such as those it issues daily against Iran, North Korea, Venezuela, the Palestinians, and other regimes we don't approve of. To do this, the president has assumed powers specifically denied him by our Constitution, and the Congress abdicated its responsibilities to balance the power of the executive branch. We have a perfectly good means in the Constitution for getting rid of unsatisfactory political leaders. It's called impeachment. In her first speech, Speaker Pelosi said, impeachment is off the table. If impeachment is off the table, then maybe the Republic is off the table. Until the 2004 presidential election, ordinary citizens of the United States could at least claim that our foreign policy, including our illegal invasion of Iraq, was the work of George Bush's administration, and that we had not put him in office. In 2000, Bush lost the popular vote and was appointed president thanks to the intervention of the Supreme Court in a 5-4 decision. But in November 2004, regardless of claims about voter fraud, Bush actually won the popular vote by well over 3.5 million ballots, making his regime and his wars ours. Whether Americans intended it or not, we are now seen around the world as approving the torture of captives at Abu Ghraib prison in Iraq, at Bagram Air Base in Kabul, at Guantanamo Bay, Cuba, and at secret CIA prisons around the world, as well as having endorsed Bush's claim that as commander-in-chief in wartime, he is beyond all constraints of the Constitution or international law. As he has repeatedly said to us, I am the decider. It's hard to think of something more anti-constitutional than that remark. That is, there is no decider in our Constitution. Decisions are taken by consensus. It was structured that way in order to prevent the rise of a tyrant or a dictator. We are now saddled with a rigged economy based on record-setting trade and fiscal deficits, the most secretive and intrusive American government in memory, the pursuit of preventive war as a basis for foreign policy, and a potential epidemic of nuclear proliferation as other nations attempt to adjust to and defend themselves from our own behavior, while our own already staggering nuclear arsenal expands toward first strike primacy, and we expend unimaginable billions on warfare in outer space. In Nemesis, I present historical, political, economic, and philosophical evidence of where our current behavior is likely to lead. I believe that maintaining our empire abroad requires resources and commitments that will inevitably undercut our domestic democracy and in the end produce a military dictatorship or its civilian equivalent. The combination of huge standing armies, almost continuous wars, our growing economic dependence on the military-industrial complex, and ruinous military expenses are destroying our Republican structure in favor of an imperial presidency. By imperial structure, I mean, of course, the separation of powers and elaborate checks and balances that the founders of our country wrote into the Constitution as the main bulwarks against dictatorship and tyranny. We are on the brink of losing our democracy for the sake of keeping our empire. Once a nation starts down that path, the dynamics that apply to all empires come into play. Isolation, overstretch, the uniting of forces opposed to imperialism, and bankruptcy. History is intrusive on this dilemma. If we choose to keep our empire, as the Roman Republic did, we will certainly lose our democracy and grimly await the eventual blowback that imperialism generates. It is also always worth remembering the Roman Republic, since it was so explicitly a model to the founders of our country, particularly Madison, provided so many precedents in fixed term limits, the veto, fixed election dates, one thing after another. The Roman Republic was based on the most elaborate separation of powers that ever was created. There is an alternative, however. We could, like the British Empire after World War II, keep our democracy by giving up our empire. I don't want to overstate this. The British did not do a particularly brilliant job of liquidating their empire. The most intractable places on earth today are all part of the residue of this alleged benevolent empire, that is Palestine, Cyprus, Kashmir, Ireland. There were several clear cases where British imperialists defined their nation's commitment to democracy in order to keep their foreign privileges. Kenya in the 1950s, the Anglo-French-Israeli invasion of Egypt in 1956 are particularly savage examples. But the overall thrust of post-war British history is clear. The people of the British Isles, after the defeat of Nazism, realized that in order to keep the jewel in the crown of their empire, India, it would require that they resort, as they had so often in the past, to administrative massacres. In order to do that, Britain itself would have to become a tyranny. They therefore chose democracy over imperialism, gave up their empire, and remain a democracy today. In her book, The Origins of Totalitarianism, the political philosopher Hannah Arendt writes about British imperialism, and I quote, "On the whole, it was a failure because of the dichotomy between the nation-state's legal principles and the methods needed to oppress other people permanently. The failure was neither necessary nor due to ignorance or incompetence. British imperialism knew very well that administrative massacres could keep India in bondage, but they also knew that public opinion at home would not stand for such measures. Imperialism could have been a success if the nation-state had been willing to pay the price, to commit suicide and transform itself into a tyranny. It is one of the glories of Europe, and especially of Great Britain, that she preferred to liquidate the empire," unquote. I agree with this judgment. When one looks at the Blair government's unnecessary and futile support of Bush's invasion of Iraq, one can only conclude that it was an atavistic response, a British longing to relive the glories and cruelties of their past. The American attempt to combine domestic democracy with tyranny over foreigners is hopelessly contradictory and hypocritical. A country can be democratic or it can be imperialistic, but it cannot be both. The American political system failed to prevent this combination from developing, and I believe that it is by now probably incapable of correcting it. The evidence strongly suggests that the legislative and judicial branches of our government have become so servile in the presence of the imperial presidency, they have largely lost the ability to respond in a principled and independent manner. But given the conglomerate control of our mass media, the difficulties of mobilizing our large and diverse population, it seems unlikely. It is possible that at some future moment, the U.S. military could actually take over the government and declare a dictatorship, though they would undoubtedly find a gentler, more user-friendly name for it. That is, after all, how the Roman Republic ended, by being turned over to a populist general, Julius Caesar, who after his assassination was succeeded by his grandnephew, Octavian, who then proclaimed himself dictator for life and named himself the first emperor, Augustus Caesar. I think it's unlikely that the American military will go this route. Meanwhile, the all-volunteer army has become an ever more separate institution in our society, its profile less and less like that of the general populace. Nonetheless, the officer corps might well worry about how the American people would react to a move toward open military dictatorship. Moreover, prosecutions of low-level military torturers from Abu Ghraib prison and killers of civilians in Iraq have demonstrated to enlisted ranks that obedience to illegal orders can result in their being punished, whereas officers go free. No one knows whether ordinary American soldiers would obey clearly illegal orders to oust an elected government, or whether the officer corps has sufficient confidence to issue such orders. The present system already offers the military high command so much in funds, prestige, and future employment via the military-industrial revolving door that a perilous transition to anything like direct military rule would make little sense under reasonably normal conditions. So my guess is that the U.S. will maintain a facade of constitutional government and drift along until financial bankruptcy overtakes it. Bankruptcy will, of course, not mean the literal end of the United States any more than it did for Germany in 1923, China in 1948, or Argentina just a few years ago, 2001 and 2. It might, in fact, open the way for an unexpected restoration of the American system, or for military rule, revolution, or simply for some new development we cannot yet imagine. Certainly, such a bankruptcy would mean a drastic lowering of our standard of living, a loss of control over international affairs, a process of adjusting to the rise of other powers, including China and India, and a further discrediting of the notion that the United States is somehow exceptional compared to other nations. We will have to learn what it means to be a far poorer nation and the attitudes and manners that go with it. The deficit in the U.S. current account, that is, the imbalance in trading of goods and services, as well as the shortfall in all other cross-border payments, from interest income and rents to dividends and profits or direct investments, it underwent, in the last quarter of last year, its fastest ever quarterly deterioration. Those of you who remember your Econ 100AB course somewhere back in the Cenozoic will recall your professor saying that any time the current account deficit should rise to, say, 3% of GDP, the country is a basket case. Ours is at 6.4%. The trade deficit with China alone rose to $201.6 billion, the highest imbalance ever recorded with any country. Meanwhile, the country has lost nearly 3 million manufacturing jobs. To try to cope with these imbalances, Congress raised the national debt limit from $8.2 trillion to $8.96 trillion. The national debt is the total amount owed by the government and should not be confused with a federal budget deficit, the annual amount by which federal spending exceeds revenue. Had Congress not raised the debt limit, the U.S. government would not have been able to borrow more money and would have had to default on its massive debts. Among the creditors that financed this unprecedented sum, the two largest are the central banks of China and Japan, both of which are the managers of the huge trade surpluses these countries enjoy with the United States. This helps explain why our debt burden has not yet triggered what standard economic theory would dictate, a steep decline in the value of the U.S. dollar, followed by a severe contraction of the American economy because we could no longer afford the foreign goods we like so much. So far, both the Chinese and Japanese governments continue to be willing to be paid in dollars in order to sustain American purchases of their exports. For the sake of their own domestic employment, both countries lend huge amounts to the American Treasury, but there is no guarantee how long they will want to or be able to do so. Herb Stein used to be the chairman of the Council of Economic Advisers in a Republican administration, rather famously once said, things that can't go on forever don't. And that's what we're talking about. Marshall Auerbach, an international financial strategist whom I admire, says we've become a Blanche DuBois economy, named after the leading character, of course, in Tennessee Williams' play, A Streetcar Named Desire, heavily dependent, as was Blanche, on the kindness of strangers. Unfortunately, in our case, as in Blanche's, there are not many strangers left willing to support our illusions. So I believe and hope that our imperial venture will end not with a nuclear bang, but a financial whimper. It seems to be unlikely that a president or Congress from either party will or could manage to dismantle the military-industrial complex, end the secrecy and the black budgets that make public oversight of what our government does impossible. Bear in mind, 40% of the defense budget is not readable by any citizen, and for that matter, only by about 5 members of Congress, who never do it. And bring the president's secret army, the Central Intelligence Agency, under Democratic control. I therefore conclude that Nemesis, in Greek mythology, the goddess of vengeance, the punisher of hubris and arrogance, is already present in our country, simply biding her time before she makes her presence known. Thank you very much. I'd be glad to try to respond to questions and comments. The question was, what about the association between empire and capitalism? There's no question that money is being made by elites in this country and other capitalist countries. But I think it is today recognized as simplistic to try to reduce imperialism to merely economic motives. That, in fact, Schumpeter's great work on the subject said that imperialism is an atavism that is always present in the human mind, the desire to dominate. Imperialism does not ever work through consent. It is a form of pure tyranny. It can't mean anything else, despite the fact that there is a cottage industry of Englishmen publishing books about how lucky you were to have been a member of the British Empire. Again, it's never reported from the receiving end. Hard to think of anything that about which Americans are more gullible than television programs about the beauties of the British Empire. I don't think that, for example, you could easily explain the conquest of Iraq entirely in capitalist terms. The main purpose of the war was to replace the two lost pillars of our policies in East Asia. We lost Iran in 1979 as a result of our own foolishness in overthrowing Mohammad Mossadegh back in 1953 and bringing in the Shah. We had begun to lose Saudi Arabia because of the placing of American troops in Saudi Arabia after 1991, and many prominent devout Saudis, not least of whom was our former friend, asset, and partner Osama bin Laden, deeply resented the idea that the charge to the Saudi, to the House of Fahd, to defend the two most sacred sites in Islam, Mecca and Medina, should now be turned over to ignorant infidels. As a result of this, the Saudis began to tighten up on the use of our bases in Saudi Arabia, particularly Prince Sultan Air Base outside Riyadh. We finally had to close it, and we actually launched the attack on Iraq from Qatar. Yes, sir.
5: In the event of the projection that you are presenting in Nemesis of a transition from American hegemony, the ongoing needs of the larger concentrations of capital in Halliburton and elsewhere for protection of those assets would seem to suggest some new configuration, indeed, not necessarily a national one like China, but perhaps a new international institution. Could you comment on that trend and the danger it would pose, obviously, for democracy anywhere,
3: right,
5: including here?
3: Clearly, we're talking about an extremely complex new world that would come into being. I guess my tendency is to try and separate the obvious economic motives from the issues of imperialism. Imperialism is a choice we've made as a country. We didn't have to go in that direction. Our country was structured in such a way that we were not supposed to go in that direction. We've been warned repeatedly. The most famous warning of all is the one read at the opening session of every new Congress. It's George Washington's farewell address. The great enemy of liberty is standing armies, and it's the particular fatal enemy of Republican liberty, writes our first president. And he knew what he meant. He said standing armies will break the separation of powers. They will bring taxes, wealth, and everything to the presidency, take it away from the Congress and from the judiciary. It will have a tremendously weakening effect on federalism. That is, the states will become less and less important. Washington, D.C. prospers in all this. The next great warning was, of course, Dwight Eisenhower's own farewell address, in which he used the phrase, he invented it, military-industrial complex, the out-of-control interest in an arms industry, our growing dependence on it. In Nemesis, I devote a great deal of time to what I call military Keynesianism, that is, the use of the military budget in order to sustain the economy. We don't manufacture much in this country anymore, but we certainly do manufacture weapons more than anybody else on Earth combined, and we sell them to anybody who wants them. All of this is to say, in a rather inchoate manner, it would be very hard to predict what economic order would come from the collapse of American imperialism. It would be such a shock to the Americans that one has to fear their own domestic reaction, the attempts of people to preserve their wealth at the expense of their fellow citizens. But I don't see any obvious economic correlations coming from this. In the meantime, what we call capitalism increasingly is as dictated by the ideology of Wall Street pundits. Neither China nor Japan, for example, today conform in any rational sense to what is taught in business schools in America. They are both a form of state socialism that puts the interests of the collective above that of the individual. They are just beginning the most inchoate protection of individual property rights in China, and that the Americans pretend that these differences don't exist.
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3: Yes, sir.
6: I have a question as to where we go from here. There's a lot of anger about not only the Bush administration adventurism abroad, but the structure that allows that, where Congress and the Senate and the President are all elected by money, and once they're in office, there's really no veto. Should our energy be put into impeachment, like many say, or should it be possibly put into trying to get some sort of a national recall as an amendment or something like that? Or is there some other place that would be more logical to solve the problem, not just stop the situation now?
3: Again, you raise the questions of the age. The only thing that can save the United States today is to reconstitute the constitutional system. If you believe that the government in Washington, D.C. bears any resemblance whatsoever to the structure of government outlined in the Constitution of 1787, the burden of proof is on you. It simply isn't the case. The two most powerful institutions in the government today are located on the south bank of the Potomac River, and they're entirely in the hands of the president, namely the Department of Defense and the Central Intelligence Agency, with no possibility of oversight of any sort. And it's why the National Intelligence Estimate of October 2002 on Iraq, not one single word in it was true. Every word was fiction. And the Congress bought it and went to war over it. These things are things that has to be faced, and it strikes me as simply inconceivable that any president of any party could stand up to the enormous pressures that would be put on him if he tried to really rein in the military-industrial complex, abolish the CIA, or abolish that part of the CIA that needs to be abolished, or things of that sort. Military Keynesianism and the military-industrial complex, it's now so deeply insidious in our society that Lockheed Martin and Boeing in places of this sort know what they're doing on a big project like the B-2 bomber. They put a piece of that in as many constituencies as they possibly can, so that if any congressman or woman should get the idea that we didn't need another weapon of mass destruction, they put half their constituency out of work. I don't mean to be facetious about this, but I mean the two senators of the state of Washington are two very pleasant, liberal, well-educated women, very smart. Say Boeing to them, and before your very eyes, they will turn into bloodlusting fascist hyenas. That is their function. That is the function of the two mother hens of the Defense Facilities Subcommittee of the Senate Armed Services Committee, Kay Bailey Hutchinson of Texas and Dianne Feinstein of California. These are the states with the largest number of military bases. It's perfectly logical for a Secretary of Defense to come out and say, of the bases we have in the United States, a lot of them are worthless. They're expensive. We don't need them. They should be closed. They go back to the Civil War. Just try it. Just watch what happens in a community where you decide you're going to close their military base. Every newspaper, every preacher, every liberals college professor will say, save our base, save our jobs. I hate to tell you how increasingly dependent we are upon this huge defense expenditures, which are not even slightly covered by the formal appropriation for the Department of Defense. There's atomic weapons in the Department of Energy. There's $65 billion, which is not enough, for our wounded veterans. There is the actual defense

0: Well, what do you think of the possibility of a recall election, and where would it compare for our energies versus impeachment or something else?
1: Look, it's a perfectly logical and sensible question to say, okay, what do we do? And I can't keep saying to people, it's time to pay off that condo in Vancouver. Prepare your escape route. If you don't think about it, then you're not thinking at all. To rebuild the constitutional system would require a mobilization of citizenry that is almost unimagined. The citizens do not play the role that Benjamin Franklin thought they would, elementary oversight on their government. They don't even try. They couldn't get the information if they wanted it. The media are in the hands of conglomerate control that make money off of advertising. Rupert Murdoch has just proposed buying a third of the Los Angeles Times. You might try it, but the Freedom of Information Act is today one of the hardest things on earth to implement. It has been screwed royally by the Republican administration. But at the same time, well, what do I think I'm doing as a 75-year-old man writing three books intended to draw attention to things that I know and I know the public doesn't know? It's to try and mobilize the inattentive to do something. Americans are scared that they really are beginning to wake up to the fact that these are not anomalies that are going to be fixed by a little election off of an electronic voting machine. It's going to require quite a bit more than that, it seems to me. First of all, I mean, it's not to say that it's inconceivable. In my lifetime, probably the single most important legislation ever enacted in the United States, One Man, One Vote, did come about as a result of mass civil rights protest movement. That decision was made by the Supreme Court. And it just shows, though, at certain times, you need that kind of institution when the deadlock of democracy overwhelms you. So the precedent is there. It could be done. The country could be mobilized. And that's what we're trying to do. But my own feeling is today it's probably too late.
2: Is China going into debt in dollars for natural resources worldwide in case of the collapse of the dollar, and also the shifting a certain amount to euros?
1: Well, yes. I mean, that is to say, the most important state secret of the People's Republic of China today is the exact composition of its foreign holdings. It's somewhere around $1 trillion, of which probably three quarters are in dollars. But they certainly were never going to tell us exactly how much, because they privately move it every day, if they possibly can, out of dollars. They are accepting an increasingly disvalued currency, namely the dollar that Walmart lives off of, with the stuff they manufacture in China. The Chinese understand that. What they want out of it is not value in the dollar, but continued work domestically to build up their huge, growing industrial power. It's the fastest growing economy on Earth today and has been for the last 15 years. It is also huge, well-educated, without religious fissures, they finally awakened. As the Hong Kong joke has it, China just had a couple of bad centuries and it's back. It certainly is back, and we should learn to adjust to it and live with it rather than resist it. But China itself, of course, indeed is aware that any run against the dollar, it and Japan would be the world's largest losers. They would lose catastrophically in terms of the value of their reserves as the dollar began to collapse. And they're very good and conservative managers of their economy. Meanwhile, they're around certainly using the dollar assets they have to invest in raw materials of all sorts all over the world. They need them for their growing economy. They consume huge amounts of them. This is the way the world works, and I don't see any possible way to resist it. But I am optimistic about China. I think they know what they're doing, that they're doing it well and doing it effectively. The thing that the Chinese public admires most about them is they've dismantled an utterly incoherent Leninist system without the consequences that are

0: occurred in the former Soviet Union. And that's what they wanted. That's what their government is delivering. Yes, sir.
1: A couple of points. One is, it's inconceivable that our Congress cannot do something like saying for each base closed, that this, that amount of money will be spent on our infrastructure, because I've read that we need at least $5 trillion to rebuild our water systems, our bridges, our roads, our schools. So lots of jobs could be created to actually improve the quality of life. That's the first point. There was a book that came out a couple years ago by R.I. Reid called The United States of Europe.
0: Yeah.
1: He says it's a best-kept secret that the European Union is now 500 million people, produces more engineers every year by an exponential number compared to the United States, more patents, pays 10 times the amount of money to third world nations for helping them, but doesn't tag it to countries that have oil and stuff,
0: yes,
1: and is responsible for 90% of the peacekeeping forces, but they're not sending them to places where there's oil, but places that really need them. So because of that, most of the votes in the UN will back the EU. The other thing is Russia and Iran are starting to go over to Euro,
0: yes,
1: for oil. If oil starts being sold in Euro, that's the end of the United States, because it won't be the reserve currency.
0: Oh, no, if Saudi Arabia tomorrow said that we want to be paid for our oil in euros, yeah, the American Stock Exchange collapses at once, the United States is over. That is, the dollar no longer has any backing at all. That's what backs the dollar today, is the fact that oil is priced in dollars.
1: But the interesting thing about the European Union is, in spite of the fact it's capitalist, it has strong regulations and enforces them against antitrust and for safe working environments and everything else. So it's a capitalism that includes the working class. There's a number of books that have come out, and each one of them sort of triangulates on what your books do. They complement each other, they overlap. And there's one book I read recently by James Carroll called The House of War on the history,
0: yes,
1: of the Pentagon. But he mentions in January of 1943, four events occurred. The Pentagon was opened, the Manhattan Project began, Roosevelt said he will not accept anything except for unconditional surrender, and Roosevelt authorized the intentional targeting of civilian populations and civilian infrastructure, and according to Carroll, we've never looked back, and the Pentagon and the military has trumped any idea of statesmanship.
0: Well, I think that those are important events, and it's worth mentioning that the 40% of the defense budget that remains secret, that can only be seen by uniformed military officers, that wasn't something that the Bush administration started. That goes back to the Manhattan Project, contrary to Article 1 of the Constitution, which says, guarantees the citizens will be given an accurate accounting of how their tax dollars were spent. That's not been true in the United States for 60 years, and the Supreme Court has waltzed around that issue 100 times just to make sure that nobody ever says the Constitution actually holds here. The cul-de-sac that we are in today has been a long time building. World War II and the Cold War, of course, were the origins of our huge military empire around the world. It's only as a result of things like neoconservative fantasies and the breakdown of oversight within our government that has now made the situation approaching crisis.
2: I was wondering, when this collapse, economic, military, how you thought it was going to affect, in general, borders across the world, but especially ours here with Tijuana. I mean, obviously, there's a considerable degree of racism. Any comments on that?
0: You've raised a lot of issues.
2: Yeah.
0: But it just to say, I think, as the United States starts to go down, there will be as little weeping for it as there was for the former USSR. That is to say, the place where nemesis enters, where the hubris enters. I mean, that is, throughout the Cold War, we did a lot of things that I would not want to say were selfless, but they were certainly in our own interests too, such as the Marshall Plan, but that they were intended to create a livable world. It was only after the collapse of the Soviet Union in 1991 that we began to hear these phrases, we won the Cold War. We didn't win it. We both lost it. We were always richer than they were. They lost it first because they were poorer. We are now facing more or less the same sets of forces that they did. Imperial overstretch, extreme economic rigidity, inability to reform. When they start going down, they go very fast. But the hubris, we began to speak of full spectrum dominance, the Air Force's phrase. We were the new Rome, the lone superpower. We dominated the world. We were athwart the world, a new colossus. That Wolfowitz in the first Bush administration was already writing the doctrine that said, under no circumstances should we ever allow any nation or combination of nations to be able to challenge us in any way militarily. I mean, this is a statement, this is a Roman statement. That is, we'll treat the rest of the world the way the Romans treated Carthage. That is, nobody will ever try that again. You see where this then leads to preventive wars. That's what the Japanese did to us in December of 1941. We're trapped in one right now by one of the most, you know, unbelievably incompetent group of people we've ever come across. The 9/11 Commission report says that at the time of the invasion of Iraq, we had four people in the army who read Arabic. We're told it took 2 years into the Iraq War before the president finally began to have hammered into him the difference between Sunni and Shia Islam, which is a little bit like, you know, we're sitting around talking about Catholicism and Protestantism in this country. They do exist. They're different, and that they make a difference. What will happen on cross-border developments and things of this sort? Clearly, Latin America has been ignored, has been feeling on the receiving end of the so-called neoliberal economic order, the endless statement that free trade will raise incomes. We seem to have no memory in this country of what the North American Free Trade Agreement was going to do to bean and corn production in Mexico, but it's done it. We want the Mexicans to continue to take unrestricted American exports of beans and corn into Mexico, putting everybody out of work and leading them to say, if I'm going to survive, I have to go work where the work is. And in the meantime, the discussion of this in America is, as you said, clouded with great amounts of racism. None of this is the least bit attractive, but that's the way it's going.
3: I want to thank you very much for the work that you're doing. I'm very concerned about something. The warships are all assembled for strike against Iran.
0: Yes.
3: The scenario that I see happening is that Israel will strike Iran, or there'll be some kind of new terrorist attack conveniently on the United States. Maybe some warship will get struck. We have to go and bomb them and destroy another nation. Are we on the brink of World War III?
0: Well, I don't think it would be World War III. It said Americans like for their tragedies to have happy endings. We're about to have a routine tragedy, one without a happy ending. I mean, that is back in the meaning of what is tragedy. What you just said about Iran is now, I'm not trying to be snotty, it's common knowledge. The problem is not really difficult. That is, learn to live with Iran. It is surrounded by nuclear powers, by the Soviet Union to the north, by Israel to the west, by India and Pakistan to the east, and by the United States in the Persian Gulf. Once you're in that position, there's only one possible way of deterring aggression against you, and that is to have nuclear weapons yourself. That is to say, that's what was wrong with Saddam Hussein. He didn't have them, and we knew he didn't have them. Now, then, in the case of Iran, there's nothing more easily deterred than an independent nuclear strike force of the sort that Iran might develop. It is impossible to disguise where a nuclear-armed weapon has come from. And people who launch them know that they will disappear the next day. The retaliation would be that devastating. It's worked very well. Our press lives off of the idea that Kim Jong-il is some drunken ice cream eater watching old movies. The North Koreans have a superb record of rationality in the face of our continuous presence and threats that have been there since the Korean War. The Iranians could easily be deterred, but they are saying we're going to have the capacity not to just be overwhelmed by the juggernaut from the West. Yes, sir.
4: My specific question has to do with what you predict in reference to the predictions of catastrophe if we were to leave Iraq. Of course, we're going to leave Iraq. It's just a question of whether it's later or sooner. Regarding those who say it will be a catastrophe, the likes of which we cannot imagine,
0: yes.
4: Would you comment on that? And what Iran will do to enhance their own position in the Middle East as our position diminishes in Iraq?
0: It's a good question. It goes back to the fact that you pay a price for incompetent government. I mean, our government is making mistakes of the sort Talleyrand used to talk about. That is to say, you lose a lot for this kind of mistakes. To have decided to attack a country that was arbitrarily and crazily put together by the British out of the remnants of the Ottoman Empire after the First World War, and which could only be held together through dictatorial means, that Iraq was ruled by a Sunni minority military government. The majority population are Shia. The moment you destroy that Sunni minority military government, the Shia are going to come to power, and that they're going to ally themselves with a country right next door, where most of them have spent their exile from Saddam Hussein anyway, namely Iran, the Shia superpower. That this is not going to be good, given American interests, given our interference in Iranian affairs since 1953, 1979, one thing after another. It's not going to be good for the Israelis, even if the Israelis are telling you that they'd like to have it done. They're just plain wrong. You're going to create an arc of Shia power that is going to make Israel's position as it is today much more tenuous than it has been in the past. What's going to happen in Iraq? I believe it's already happened. That is, the Shia have simply come to power. If the Sunni will not accept this, they will be destroyed in a civil war. The Kurds have already declared their independence for all intents and purposes and have the means to maintain it. There is no reason on earth why we should be there any longer. We will be hated till the end of time by the Iraqis, for good reason. You ask after a while, what is the point of trying to get information out to the American public? They don't pay any attention. But I think, yes, we should have been gone a long time ago. The truth of the matter is we've built five monumental military bases that will also be there, it looks like, till the end of time. Whether we'll be on them or not, it's one thing. But Kellogg Brown and Root has poured so much concrete at Balad, at Talil Air Base, at these huge dual runway. Talil Air Base is built right next door to the oldest building on Earth, the Ziggurat at Ur, the Sumerian. Most of the, they have to keep it separated today because the Marines painted Semper Fi on it as they passed en route to Baghdad. I think certainly we ought to be out of there and cutting our losses as fast as possible. Instead, we have two carrier task forces in the Persian Gulf and two more on, you know, within striking distance. That looks like an attack force. Thank you. Yes, sir.
5: Why that you think that the group that has taken over the U.S. Federal government as the military-industrial complex rather than simply the capitalist class of the United States, and let me say just briefly why. It looks like there are lots of corporations that I wouldn't think of this military connections, that is, right. Huge energy companies like Exxon, huge banking companies, outfits like Walmart, agricultural, yes, commodities companies, even Boeing, which I believe does most of its business in civilian airliners.
0: Right.
5: That is, all of these are companies that can count on the United States government to go to bat for them no matter who gets hurt or how much it costs. So why would you think that it's companies that have a military connection that are central rather than a whole of corporate capitalism in dominating American foreign policy?
0: Good point, well said. But distinctions matter. And it is, I think, important not to lump them all together as capitalist countries. In the case of Lockheed Martin, the world's largest munitions company, they have only one customer for the things they do. The revolving door is complete. That is to say, half the executives in the Pentagon are former members of the board of Lockheed Martin Company. And the other way around. As you retire from the armed forces, you can get a very good job at Lockheed Martin Missile Systems in Dallas or wherever else it may be. And this repeated down through Raytheon and Northrop and a lot of others. I believe that these things themselves do matter, because this is not capitalism in any sense at all. That is, there's nothing capitalist at all about the weapons industry. They make products that it doesn't matter that they don't work. The important thing about those products is they're expensive. That is to say, the stuff in outer space doesn't work. That is, we're putting scarecrows in the ground at Fort Greely, Alaska. They've never hit anything yet with them. We know that they don't work, but that we keep doing it anyway. And one of the reasons we keep doing it anyway is because it's providing work for a lot of people, including all the other part suppliers and whatever else that you were referring to. I don't see that it's profitable or any guide to policy to attack the entire American corporate structure. We have enough trouble as it is. Military Keynesianism is an answer to this. It wasn't John Maynard Keynes who thought up that phrase. It was a Polish economist during World War II who used it to explain the enormous success of Adolf Hitler's economy when he came to power. It is, Keynes said, given the fact that at the height of the Great Depression, people simply couldn't buy anything because they had no income, that is the function of the government in counter-cyclical spending to provide work even if it was make work. He said we could bury money in disused mine shafts and pay workers to go dig it up. Well, we found something almost equally good, nuclear weapons, and moreover, more acceptable, because there were a lot of people awfully suspicious of Keynes' original Rooseveltian Keynesian version that it gave too much power to the working class. Moreover, in Keynes' concept, it was counter-cyclical. When employment returned, then we started paying off our debts. Once you start down the military route, believe me, you never cut back. It never stops. You can't turn it off. And it also sets up a wonderful vicious cycle in which you have weapons around and people who want to use them, which lead to wars, and wars lead to the need for more weapons, and they continue to expand in an exponential manner. Let me just conclude by saying, I don't think that it changes the focus of our discussion to attack the entire industrial economy in America and the way it is structured. I'm not trying to defend it, but I am saying it's different from what interests me here, and that is the intervening variable, that the causative link that connects domestic democracy and foreign empire, and that's militarism. And militarism is a taboo subject in America that people don't want to discuss. They don't want to acknowledge its existence. Thank you very much.
6: You were just listening to Chalmers Johnson on Militarism, Empire, and the Decline of Democracy. Chalmers Johnson was Professor Emeritus at the University of California, San Diego, and the author of many books. He passed away in 2010. This classic, never-before-broadcast program was recorded in San Diego in 2007. This program is produced by Alternative Radio, an independent nonprofit in our 40th year. 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We feature such voices as Chris Hedges, Arundhati Roy, Noam Chomsky, Tariq Ali, and Roxanne Dunbar-Ortiz. 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Joe Ritchie is our general manager and editor. I'm David Barsamyan. Thank you for listening. We go out with the Dream Flags, Fascist Gun in the West.

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Hey, hey, Tutu. Julian Taylor here, and you're listening to The Jukebox. Thank you for tuning into the show. That's a band called Sea Level with a track called Living in a Dream. It's from the album On the Edge, which is an older album that came out in 1978. Yep, the year I was born. I didn't know about this band, but what a cool band. They formed in 1976 with former members of the Allman Brothers, including Chuck Lavelle. He's on piano, Lamar Williams, and following the band's temporary disbandment, that's where Sea Level came into fruition. Real wild, eh? On deck, we've got a request from Callie. He's requested Cardinal Official and the song Where's the Smoke. From the album Trapline, we've got music from Snotty Nose Rez Kids. It was an album that was nominated for the shortlisted Polaris Prize Award. And we're going to play a song called Creator Made an Animal featuring Boslin. Muse is up on the show with Map of the Problematic, released in 2006. Of course, they are from the UK. And My Chemical Romance, I hadn't heard of them for a long time, and I'm going to play a song called The End. It is from the album The Black Parade. Here it is on The Jukebox.

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1: I've been too stuck to my ways. I've been so out of my place. Yeah, I'm a slave. 500 years, it's a race. Shackles and buckles with chains. 500 days. I've been too stuck to my ways. I've been so out of my place. Yeah, I'm a slave. 500 years, it's a race. Shackles.

0: The Jukebox is broadcast on stolen and unsurrendered land in the traditional territory of many First Nations across Turtle Island. We must realize the significance of recognizing and paying respect to the first people who resided in the territory that we are currently sitting on.
1: This is Julian Taylor's Jukebox.

don't hate. Small are the lies, the cheats and of liars, of bigoted news press, fascist town crier. 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The Bill of Rights froze me, jails they all know me.

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1: In my personal opinion, this is one of the most important songs ever written. That was I Pity the Country by the legendary Willie Dunn, released in 1972. It's a powerful protest song. I've actually covered it myself with my friend Logan Stotz. We did it on tour in November and again in January of 2025. And it's a song that stands true today. I love it so much. I'm Julian Taylor. I'm your host here on The Jukebox, and we've got our Yamaha Spotlight Artist of the Week from Antique Ganish, Nova Scotia. It's Maura and Claire. They're going to do a song called No Hesitation. It's a track by this indie folk pop sister duo, and it's from their 2026 release. And they are just known for their wonderful indie folk pop sound, shimmering harmonies, and they've earned multiple nominations at the East Coast Music Awards. Here they are on The Jukebox.
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You just heard the tune Witch Stomp on the jukebox. I'm your host, Julian Taylor. The band that played it was called Guantanamo Baywatch, real cool surf punk rock band from Portland, Oregon. And before that, another punk rock band, the Murder City Devils, and their release, Boom, Swagger, Boom, from Seattle, Washington. So very close in proximity. Also on the show, one of my favorites, Harry Nilsson, and Jump Into the Fire from Nilsson Smilsson, which was released in 1971. Famously known for his Lost Weekend with John Lennon, but also for the song Everybody's Talking. Just an incredible song from the movie Midnight Cowboy. And here he is on the jukebox.

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1: This is Gordy Johnson, the Big Sugar, and I'm listening to Julian Taylor's Jukebox.

Believe it or not, this is the first time we've played her on the show. The legendary, the incomparable Cher with Gypsies, Tramps, and Thieves from 1971. Of course, you know Cher from Sonny and Cher, and then obviously, If I Could Turn Back Time. I'm surprised we've never played that on the show. I think that's going to have to happen. Julian Taylor here. I'm your host on the Jukebox. We've got Tom Misch with Water Baby featuring Loyal Carner on the show. This is from the album Geography, which was released back in 2018. They're from London, not London, Ontario, London, England, of course. Big Tones are on the show with Things Get Easier, a group that was born in Surrey, BC, but now resides in Saskatoon with ancestral ties to Treaty 4. Yep, they're coming up on the show. Maxine Nightingale is also on the show. This is a cool song from the UK, and it was released in 1975, a song written by Pierre Tubbs and J. Vincent Edwards. It was first recorded in 1975 by this wonderful artist. I think you're going to dig it. It's called Right Back Where We Started From. But before we get to that, let's listen to Barrett Strong and the classic Motown track, which came out back in 1959, the track that set Motown into motion. Here is Money, That's What I Want on the Jukebox.

0: sunshine.
1: I'm still trying to write the story as I see it. 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They reckon I gonna say it, but I don't mean it. I'm trying to tell them I gonna say it if I can feel it. Cause money's tight, maybe tighter than it was before. I'm helping out on a mortgage I really can't afford. Family breaking north, I cover the trips abroad. Shaking, I'm making another loss on another tour.

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2: Julian Taylor's Jukebox. It's so cool.

That just happens to be probably my favorite song of all time. The live version from Stop Making Sense just moves so groovily, if groovily is a word. Julian Taylor here, and that is the version from Speaking in Tongues, the official release from 1983. This Must Be the Place, Naive Melody by Talking Heads. A lot of great music coming your way. Leon Bridges with Bad, Bad News from his album Good Thing. We also have Obsidian James with Summer Still, and this is a live version that was recorded in 2024. They're from Harlem, New York, and it's a track by an indigenous soul folk artist who delivers an introspective song about meditation on love and presence. We also have Marvin Gaye. Not sure if you guys know who he is, but we're going to play a song called You're a Wonderful One from the album How Sweet It Is to Be Loved by You, released in 1964 on, of course, Motown Records. And now it's Ain't That a Shame, Fats Domino, coming right at you on the jukebox. You.

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1: Please don't you break my heart.

That is brand new music from Alicia Kaley. Don't Break My Heart, a standalone single that just came out. And Alicia Kaley is an Ottawa-based Indigenous pop R&B artist with Algonquin heritage. She grew up closely linked to her culture through the powwow circle and is the daughter of Juno-nominated traditional musician Kevin Chief, Flying Down Thunder. Julian Taylor here. I am your host on The Jukebox. We've got more music coming up, including our Yamaha featured artists of the week, Maura and Claire, with a song called Your Voice, followed by Juno-nominated Indian City from Manitoba with Sundancer.

That is New York-based artist Imani Coppola with Legend of a Cowgirl, a song that was released in 1994. It's been on a bunch of soundtracks, including the Umbrella Academy, and was also a top 40 hit in both the United States and the United Kingdom when it came out. Ernie Rowell is on the show, an artist that I've been admiring for a very long time, and the song I'm going to play here on the jukebox is called Facing You. He's an Alabama-born country musician, producer, and songwriter who began performing at the age of 12. Here's Ernie on the jukebox.

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From the Navajo Indian Reservation in southern Utah, Pete Sands and the Drifters with Indian Girl. This is country rock at its best. Pete Sands is best known for traditional themes with a rugged, soulful, outlaw country sound. Julian Taylor here. You're listening to The Jukebox. We got Lenny Kravitz from the album 5 with It's Your Life coming up on the show. Chuck Brown and the Soul Searchers are also on deck from 1974 with Blow Your Whistle, a great track that I'm sure many of you have heard in the past, but maybe didn't know who it was. Wolf Saga is on the show with 8 Years. Love Johnny Wolf Saga. And this is a release from 2020. Now it's time for Powered Up. You got it. Cobra Man. This is a Los Angeles group, and it's from their debut single, which came out in 2021. This is a really cool musical project by Andy Harry and Sarah Rain, known for creating a unique style. And I'll tell you what, you'll hear it right here on The Jukebox right now.

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Julian Taylor here, and you are listening to The Jukebox. That is The Bad Touch by Bloodhound Gang, a song which runs for, guess what, 4 minutes and 20 seconds. I'm not sure if they did that on purpose, but that is hilarious. And it's from the album, with a very funny name to boot. It's called Hooray for Boobies. That song came out in the 90s, 1999 to be exact, and I think that's why maybe the Conan O'Brien show had the year 2000 skit where the world would be ending because of songs like that. Just kidding. I kind of like it sometimes. That's why I played it on the show, right? We've got music coming up from Saja. This is from the album Vivid Dreams and Institutions. Saja is from Montreal, and we're going to play the song Martini. This is a Montreal-based, like I said, neo-soul R&B artist. Also coming up on the show from South London, UK, Rachel Chinoriri and Can We Talk About Isaac? It's kind of an odd track, but that's the point. Also on the show, Fantastic Negrito, an artist that I super admire, from White Jesus Black Problems, released in 2022. We're going to play Oh Betty. But before that, it's Sticky Sue, Mickey Murray on the show from 1969. This is an old R&B soul track that I think you're going to really, really dig. It's coming from an artist from North Augusta, South Carolina, known for gritty vocal style and, well, Otis Redding was one of his biggest influences as well. So here it is on The Jukebox.

Our good pal Noreen Braun is back on the show with Climbing Table Mountain from the album Through Train Windows, which was released in 2018. Noreen is from Vancouver, BC, and is a wonderful singer-songwriter of Métis heritage who blends folk, blues, and rock music and has released multiple acclaimed albums. What a weird word. Julian Taylor here. You're listening to The Jukebox, and here is another artist who I admire so much with the song Purple Blanket. This is Zadezi.

Well, it's a one-hit wonder, and it's one of the biggest one-hit wonders in my personal opinion. If you haven't heard the song, then you've been sleeping under a rock. It's Johnny Rivers and Secret Agent Man live at Whiskey A Go-Go in L.A. He was born in New York City, but grew up in Baton Rouge, Louisiana. And that song has served as a theme song for so many TV series and movies. It hit number 3 on the Billboard Hot 100 when it came out in 1966. Before that, I Think We're Alone Now. Yes, a song that was covered by Tiffany, Tommy James, and the Shondells from 1967. Another song that, wasn't a one-hit wonder because they had a couple. They had Crimson and Clover, but definitely a song that was everywhere all the time back in the day. Well, now we've got Beatrice Dear, Inuit Legend. That's the album, and it's just been released. We're going to play Falcon and the Woman right here on the Jukebox.

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Very exciting news for Le Baron. They are an indie rock act from Toronto, and they've been known for a really cool alt-country roots and atmospheric sound. That's their brand new single, Running River, so congratulations to them. I'm Julian Taylor, I'm your host. We've got a couple more songs coming up. I'm going to play something from New Zealand's David Dallas and his album Falling Into Place, which came out back in 2013, hit number 2 on New Zealand's album charts and received critical recognition for Best Urban Hip Hop Album. Here they are, joined by Ruby Frost. The song is called The Wire. David Dallas on the jukebox.

That's a song called Miami Coopy featuring Oka and the Chippewa Travelers. You just heard the Hallucination on the jukebox from the album We Are the Hallucination, which came out in 2016. They're from Ottawa, Ontario. They've been on the Polaris Prize list many a times and are an award-winning First Nations group right here from our own backyard. Julian Taylor here, and thank you for listening to the jukebox. I'm really very grateful that anybody does. Thank you for your ears. To our station partners, thank you for getting it to everyone's ears. To our sponsors, we really appreciate you and your support. And to my amazing team, thank you so much for helping me put the show together each and every week. I hope that you enjoy it, everybody. I really do. And I love bringing new and old and undiscovered and discovered music to you each and every week. Got one more for you. It's from Coco Taylor, and it features one of the legendary godfathers of the blues, Willie Dixon. Here is Insane Asylum on the jukebox. Until next week, take care, remember it's nice to be nice, and ciao, bananas.

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What in the world are you doing here? Then the little girl raised up her head

0: Hi, my name is Rhea Brown. I'm the co-host of The Musician's Corner. 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
1: With dangerous heat settling into northwest Arkansas, the city of Fayetteville is reminding residents to take precautions. The city's warm weather response provides cooling shelters and other resources when temperatures or the heat index reach 100 degrees or higher. Officials also urge people to stay hydrated, check on vulnerable neighbors, and never leave children or pets in parked vehicles. Animal Services is also reminding pet owners to protect animals from extreme heat and hot pavement. More information is available on the city of Fayetteville's website.

0: This is the Tom Hartman Program.
1: On the line with us, our friend Christopher Armitage, the journalist, criminal justice researcher, former law enforcement officer, a veteran, author. 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Christopher, welcome back to the program. I was blown away by this piece you wrote titled, Are Foreign Intelligence Agencies and Criminals Killing Donald Trump's Enemies to Earn His Favor? Say what? Tell us about this.
2: Me, absolutely. You know, in the criminal justice system, there's a way to successfully win a prosecution even when evidence has been destroyed through a process called spoliation and when bodies and other evidence have been hidden. Means, motive, and opportunity are the three different categories that, when assembled, can show that a conviction is still valid when they've been sufficiently met and presented to a jury. Now, in the case of Donald Trump, I don't think anybody watching this would really doubt the answer to this question, but I'll just say, you know, do you think Donald Trump would like to see the people he doesn't like dead? Do you think that he would encourage others to do that? What we can also see is that he has actively removed safeguards that would allow us to prevent political killings, criminal killings that are motivated in his favor and for his benefit. And they have the ability to do it. They have an incentive to do it, to win and curry his favor. And he is actively removing the safeguards. He's actually removed them. They're gone now for us to be able to discover if that's happening or find if it's happening. And I mentioned that term spoilage before. That means that if somebody destroys the means for discovering evidence or destroys evidence, there's a presumption. The jury is actually told you are supposed to infer a negative result from that. You're supposed to infer that they did it for bad reasons to try and cover up a crime.
1: So are you suggesting that we don't know of any instances of foreign governments killing people on behalf of Donald Trump, but you believe that it's the case?
2: So there's over 1,500 documented cases while we were keeping track of them through our intelligence services and publicly released reports, as well as in watchdog reports that are being put out that say that political killings have been happening worldwide. We shut down a lot of our systems for tracking that. Mm-hmm. Now, a lot of us in the last year have seen suspicious deaths related to people who were maybe against the Trump campaign or have actually had personal vendettas. They've heard things about Ivana Trump, his first wife. They've heard about these scientists who are being killed. And so the case here is meant to be able to say, outside of exploring an individual murder case, one person being killed, do we think that the Trump administration, sort of in a stochastic terrorism or, you know, a broad motivation way of these are people Trump doesn't like, do we think that our enemies killed them? This is less about exploring any one of those cases and more about saying we now live in a country where the safeguards are gone for tracking this or for holding the people in charge accountable. We live in a nation, then can you fairly call it a democracy where we know that the person leading this country would gladly see his enemies killed by foreign intelligence services and criminal organizations hoping to curry his favor, and we no longer have the safeguards to hold him accountable for that?
1: Which is a dangerous situation. I mean, and I think we need to keep in mind that he just wanted to give the nuclear bomb to the guy who had a Washington Post reporter murdered and dismembered, to MBS over in Saudi Arabia. And somehow we all just and by the way, 15 of the 19 hijackers on 9/11 were Saudis. And we just kind of shrug our shoulders. I mean, it's weird.
2: Yeah. Well, I think that meta view of it, of like, you know, the murder of Jamal Khashoggi and people involved in the Epstein case, knowing that now we don't have internal mechanisms for tracking that and that external mechanisms for enforcing, you know, the investigation and, you know, of retributive murders by that are encouraged by this administration, that being gone is a level of democratic backsliding that we have now passed. And it is a substantial one. That means people running for office, people holding office. And I think when you live in that environment, if you're, say, Alvin Bragg, the Manhattan DA, if you're Letitia James, this is more than just cases being brought against you by the DOJ. This is, we now live in an environment where any one of the president's political opponents can be threatened or murdered. And our federal government, I won't ask you, if you don't want to answer this, you don't have to, but you have to wonder, you know, would our federal government actually try to sincerely discover the cause of this death if it was from Saudi Arabia or from Israel or from, you know, I mean, and just from agencies that might be trying to gain favor with the current administration?
1: Well, and the other thing in this context that kind of chills me is that every 2 weeks, roughly, since he was inaugurated, and God only knows how frequently this happened before that, Donald Trump has been having hour-long conversations with Vladimir Putin. And Putin, you know, enthusiastically kills his political enemies. So, you know, it kind of adds some concern to that fire. But so what do you propose we do about this, Christopher?
2: You know, there isn't an easy solution. That's recognizing that we've passed this truly critical level of Democratic backsliding that the piece that I wrote outlines just a bunch of different, they've closed down all these different groups and defunded all these different groups in the federal government and in the intelligence community whose job it was to figure these sorts of things out and to publicly disclose them. Mm-hmm. Knowing we've crossed that threshold, how do you address it? There aren't a ton of options at the federal level. And that's what, you know, the work that I'm doing, I actually just had an article published in Verfassen Blog, which is a German international publication that covers Democratic backsliding. Mm-hmm. And what it addresses is the role of impeaching justices who are members of the Federalist Society. That's one of the things, is, you know, unitary executive theory is what gets us here. And mm-hmm. no Democrat is going to get the benefits of unitary executive theory. It's a very political organization that's antithetical. Republicans have figured out a way to change the Constitution while exploiting with the judicial review process so that we don't need to use the legislative processes and the electoral processes to change the Constitution. They can just get their justices into the federal courts and they can interpret the Constitution in ways that are entirely antithetical to what it actually says. And so, that's, if people are looking for something you can do, I would say get a hold of your local, state, federal representatives and tell them you don't think anyone who's been a member of the Federalist Society has a place as a DA, as an AG, or on the federal courts, and you want them to affirmatively say that where they stand on that.
1: Yeah, which is, you know, a little down the road from this conversation of political assassination. But one of the things that you point out in your article is that Trump has publicly identified his enemies. And then with a number of them, and I believe that this was the case with John Bolton, and it might have been the case with a few others, he explicitly, even though they, you know, Iran had made a very specific threat against John Bolton, they put him on, they targeted him for assassination, Trump took away his protection.
2: Yeah. And these games of removing people's security details, even threatening that removal, removing their security clearances, removing actively encouraging supporters, you know, stoking them with conspiracy theories. This is what it looks like when you have and that's an important part to consider about this. This is what it looks like to have a despotic leader who is able to weaponize outside forces to do his bidding for him and then reward them later, whether it be with contracts or any sort of criminal activities or corrupt activities. We are in that place now.
1: Yeah, or giving the Saudis the bomb.
2: Absolutely. And yes, giving them the ability to have nuclear bombs because they've paid enough to our government. And that's what I wish I could bring a clean, simple solution to this. But the point is that the situation is much more dire than a lot of people realize. And even people who realize how severe and dangerous this is, when you can successfully make it so that your political opponents know their lives are really in danger and the FBI, the DOJ might actively cover up what happens to them. Yeah. That is a dangerous place to be. And even people who are scared might not be aware of just that additional level of danger within the current system.
1: Yeah, it's concerning. Christopher Armitage, check out his Substack, cmarmitage.substack.com. It's called The Existentialist Republic. It's free. You can sign up and get it in your inbox. Christopher, thank you so much for dropping by today. It's always good talking with you.
2: Thanks for having me, Tom. Take care.
1: My pleasure. Is Russia helping Iran kill American troops? Stick around. We'll talk about that. So Ukraine, or Iran rather, says that Ukraine just attacked a vessel in the Caspian Sea, killed a sailor, injured a few other people. This was, I believe, an oil tanker that was carrying oil from Iran, arguably to Russia. Kyiv has long accused Tehran of supplying Russia with drones, and of course the infamous Shahed drones. But this is Volodymyr Zelensky, the president of Ukraine, on Saturday said he would, quote, instruct our intelligence to share with our partners the information we have regarding Russia's new assistance to the Iranian regime. What he's talking about here is that Iran, all of a sudden, you know, like in the last month or so, has gotten super precise in their ability to kill Americans. I mean, there's over 600 American casualties now from this Iranian war, 16 or 17 people dead, and, you know, the rest injured, and many of them in the hospitals. Donald Trump refused to visit them in the hospital in Walter Reed last time he was there a couple weeks ago for one of his regular dementia tests. And which raises the question, you know, why is he getting a dementia test every 6 months? But anyway, so Zelensky says that he has proof that Russia is using their spy satellites to get information about where Americans are and when they are there, and conveying that information to the Iranians, to the IRGC, the Revolutionary Guard Corps, so that they can then target our American soldiers. And they've been quite successful at this. Zelensky said, and I quote, since the beginning of July, so this is like, you know, what, the last 2-3 weeks, he says, since the beginning of July, we have recorded active Russian satellite surveillance of the Gulf states and U.S. military facilities located there. These images subsequently appear in Iran. So, in other words, Zelensky is saying that he has proof that the Russians are getting targeting information, citing information of American soldiers, and handing that off to Iran, and Iran is using it. He goes on to say there is a clear correlation between Russia's satellite imagery of these sites and Iranian strikes, both before the attacks, in preparation for them, and afterward to assess the damage inflicted. So this is interesting. Now, I had forgotten about this, but back in January of 2020, you know, 6 years ago, there was a Ukrainian International Airlines flight, 752, out of was flying near Tehran. I'm not sure where it went from or to. And the Iranian military shot this Boeing 737 out of the sky, killed 176 people on board. And so the Ukrainians and the Iranians have not been happy with each other for at least 6 years now. And then on top of that, of course, the Iranians are making a small fortune supplying Shahed drones to Russia. And apparently, and this might be this latest ship that got hit, we don't know if it was carrying drones or if it was carrying oil. I mean, the news reports I've seen are either it's a ship or it was a tanker. I've seen both. And, you know, I'm not sure that we're certain at this point. But the point is that the Ukrainians are looking at, they're starting to reach longer distances. And the danger here is that Iran decides that we're not just going to throw our missiles at Jordan and Bahrain, you know, where American facilities are. We're going to start throwing our missiles at Kyiv as well, because I think it's fairly widely known now that for a year and a half, Trump has refused to send any anti-aircraft weaponry to Ukraine, and they've run out of their Patriot, you know, anti-aircraft battery. And so now Ukraine is particularly, uniquely vulnerable to ballistic missile attacks. They've lost their anti-ballistic missile capability. Apparently, they're working on it, but in the meantime, you know, they're getting hit by Russia. So if Iran were to strike into Ukraine, now that Ukraine has struck an Iranian tanker, this could signal a significant, I mean, you know, this is the war going beyond just the Middle East. This is the war going into Europe. And it could get very, very ugly very fast, particularly if Russia decides that they're going to come explicitly come to the aid of their ally, Iranians. So what say you? I'll pick up your calls on the other side of the break. Stay with us. George in Santee, California. Hey, George, what's on your mind today?
3: Good morning, Tom. I've heard you several times challenge people to come up with one thing that the right-wing Republicans have done to benefit the working class people in this country. Mm-hmm. And on the other end of that, I think the left wing of the Democratic Party is right about everything. And I would like to hear somebody, well, I, not necessarily like to, but can somebody name one thing that the left is wrong about? I think the left is right about everything. And about 20 minutes ago, you couldn't think of that the other Israel prime minister.
1: Yeah, it was Ehud Barak.
3: It was Ariel Sharon.
1: Oh, no, it was Ehud Barak who was hanging out with Epstein. He's all over the Epstein files.
3: Okay, but, well, thank you for me on that. But yeah.
1: Problem, you know, it all depends on how you define the left. I mean, Dana Bash on CNN was trying to describe the left as people who think that, you know, the police should be abolished. To the best of my knowledge, there's no such left. I mean, there might be some, you know, weird blue-haired 20-something person someplace who's saying this into YouTube and the Republicans are putting it on loop over on Fox News. But those are not, that's not really the left. That's the fringe, you know, and I'm not even sure that you could put it on a left-right spectrum. Or the anarchists or the black bloc people who, you know, who show up to trash buildings and things. That's not the left.
3: I agree.
1: The left is AOC and Bernie, and the far left is AOC and Bernie, and the rest of the left is the Democratic Party. Except the mainstream Democratic Party is to the right of Eisenhower now, or at least in the same place as Eisenhower. So
3: yeah, I'm talking about the Roosevelt.
1: There you go. That's
3: the New Deal.
1: Yeah, that's the left that we really need to revive.
3: Yeah, I fully agree, but I can't think of one thing that they have wrong.
1: Yeah, I can't either. I can't either, George. So, you know, we'll throw it out there as a contest. George, thanks for the call. From George to George, this is George in Cripple Creek, Virginia. Hey, George.
4: Hey, Tom. How are you doing? Did you see Ukraine blew up an Iranian tanker carrying Russian oil in the Caspian Sea, resulting in one death and many casualties? And now Iran's threatening retaliation against Ukraine. That would be a big escalation if Iran hits targets in the Ukraine.
1: Yeah, I saw that article. In fact, I'm going to talk about that in a little bit here on the program, you know, in the next hour. It concerned me. I mean, it is basically what Ukraine is saying is that Iran is supporting Russia's efforts against Ukraine by shipping them oil and making drones for them. And, I don't know where this is going to go, Georgie. Any insights?
4: Yeah, that would be, if Iran gets involved in the Russia-Ukraine war, that would be a dangerous escalation.
1: Yeah. Yeah, although they're already deeply involved in that they're supplying weaponry, right? The drones, the Shahid drones?
4: Exactly, right. Yeah, drones, exactly. Oh, here's another one you'll get a kick out of. Putin issued a statement praising the accomplishments of the Russian Navy in the war against Ukraine. Well, you know, the Black Sea Fleet's making a major contribution, supplying Ukraine with lucrative targets and building up scrap metal in Davy Jones' locker.
1: Mm-hmm.
4: Yeah, I got a big kick out. That's really good propaganda.
1: I thought pretty much the entire Russian Navy in that region had been either sunk or driven out, hasn't it?
4: Yeah, they're hiding out in the Eastern Black Sea Fleet, not doing much of anything.
1: Yeah. I would not want to be in Putin's shoes right now. I Trump's shoes. Go ahead.
4: No, you know, the Russians don't tolerate dictators who lose wars.
1: Yeah, just ask Nicholas.
4: Yeah, exactly right.
1: Yeah, there you go.
4: Well, one more thing, you know, I'm mm-hmm. about that, it, you know, intestinal infection from Mexico. Mm-hmm. I'm glad I get vegetables from my fresh garden and don't have to worry about Montezuma's revenge.
1: There you go. Yeah, Louise has a little a little area where she grows vegetables and most of our lettuce.
4: You can't beat it. Just go out there and pick them fresh. No pesticides or anything.
1: And they taste so fresh. They taste so good. Yeah, absolutely.
4: Right. Keep up the good work, Tom, and I enjoy your program.
1: Thank you.
4: Kudos to Mateo.
1: Thank you. I'll pass that along. George, thank you for your kind words and for your call. I always appreciate your insights. A federal appeals court on Saturday, over the weekend, said that Trump cannot implement his executive order that would have, it would have done a bunch of stuff. First off, it would have said to the post office, you should only pick up or deliver ballots for people who we tell you their names. Right? In other words, the Trump administration was going to put together a list of federally approved voters, basically Trump-approved voters. I mean, what could possibly go wrong, right? The Trump administration was going to come up with a list of voters who had been approved of by Donald Trump, and only those voters could have their mail-in ballots delivered or picked up, or either direction. And it also required the states to turn all their voter information over to Trump. And it also directed the Department of Justice to prioritize prosecuting state and local officials who issue federal ballots to people deemed not eligible to vote. The judge, who was an Obama appointee, by the way, said Trump could not attempt to intimidate local election officials to use the necessarily incomplete confirmed citizenship as a resource, lest they face criminal prosecution. In other words, no, we're not going to let you get away with this. This was signed. This was an executive order Trump signed back in March, and based on his lie that the 2020 election was rigged and that voter fraud is widespread and all this kind of crap. A lower court judge had concluded that what Trump was trying to do is unconstitutional. Now you've got a federal appeals court judge saying it's unconstitutional. The administration, whether they're going to file now with the Supreme Court, which is what I think is probably most likely, or whether they're just going to let it die, is up in the air. But they've basically got unlimited access to our tax dollars to pursue this partisan witch hunt, as it were, against Democratic voters. So keep an eye on this. This is ugly. This is extremely ugly. Meanwhile, Trump ordered the Interior Department to display signs in front of the Smithsonian Museum of American History, saying basically, you can't trust this museum. The order says, this is Trump's executive order, said the signs, quote, shall notify visitors that the museum exhibits should be renovated consistent with the findings in the report. And now, they came up with this report saying, oh, look at this. They're talking about slavery. That's DEI. You can't do that. Look at this. They're talking about women getting the vote. That's DEI. You can't do this. We only want history that involves noble white men. And we don't want to know that George Washington held slaves, or that Thomas Jefferson held slaves, or that, some of the other founders like Hamilton and Franklin were opposed to slavery. We just don't even want to hear about the debate. We just wanted, the Confederacy. They were noble people. Let's rewrite the Civil War. This is what these white supremacists in the Trump administration are all about. Now, again, this is Hitler rewrote the German textbooks, history textbooks that were used in the German public schools to talk about the Aryan race and the noble German heritage do away with the defeat in World War I. Just right across the board, right? Stalin did the same thing in the Soviet Union. Any discussion of Stalin's, the Holodomor, killing 5 million Ukrainians with famine, or killing millions of Russians with famine, for that matter. The Chinese did the same thing. You can't talk about Tiananmen Square in China. So, Trump is following a long tradition of dictators. Now, the question is, if he takes this to the Supreme Court, what will they do with it? The American Historical Association appraised the Smithsonian's, quote, commitment to scholarship and accuracy. And, in fact, the American Historical Association statement says, political interference in professional museum work threatens the accuracy of historical interpretation and erodes public trust in one of our nation's most important institutions, that, of course, being the Smithsonian. So, you know, we'll see where this goes. Whether it'll make it to the Supreme Court, whether it'll even make it into a court, I don't know. To the best of my knowledge, there's not an active lawsuit trying to stop this. But it's wrong. It's just absolutely wrong. So, it's Anything Goes Summer. You know, what's on your mind today? It's the Tom Hartman Program, your media support group for We the People. It's the place where despair is not an option. We'll be right back. Dave in Federal Way, Washington. Hey, Dave, what's up?
5: Hey, not too much, Tom. On this idea of Trump and MAGA stoking division in the states or between peoples in America, yeah, of course they are, because this is what I've been saying from the beginning and nobody wants to accept. MAGA is more akin to a foreign occupying force, okay? Take America in Vietnam. Take America in Iraq, when we were occupying Iraq and Vietnam. The Iraqis and the Vietnamese people that wanted to live, wanted to thrive and survive, they started acting more American. They said, okay, look, this is not our culture, but we're going to act more American. Now, I know this sounds crazy, and this gives me a chance to defend myself, because somebody the other day said that I sound more like I'm talking about science fiction. Look, I've heard person after person say forever war. That is science fiction. Forever war is literally science fiction. Okay, literally. I've heard people say, the law with Lindsey Graham, 500% tariff on anyone that buys Russian oil. Come on. India and China are not going to pay 500% tariffs. It's science fiction.
1: Yeah.
5: All right?
1: No, I get it.
5: They're more.
1: Yeah. Well said, Dave. Thank you. Thank you very much. Tom in Media, Pennsylvania. Hey, Tom, what's up?
6: Yeah, this whole thing about Medicare for all, it's just what I said. I mean, skilled union people and skilled people in general that have really decent health care, which is a lot of us, we want no parts of Medicare for all 2025. And the more people know what it's not like, it's not just Medicare for all, it's everything for everybody for nothing, the more we see how this would harm us. And I am urging everybody that has decent health care, that gives you decent access to the specialist you want without waiting forever, look at this bill, see what's in it. Because when the components of this bill are put out there, that 77% of Democrats that say they want this drops precipitously.
1: So you're happy with 35% of the money that you're spending in health care going to pad the profits of multi-billion-dollar corporations?
6: I'm telling you what I have, Tom. See, okay.
1: I know. What you have is making a lot of money for these giant corporations and basically not serving most Americans. And I get it. Hey, I got mine, screw you attitude. I understand that, Tom. But doesn't it bother you that about a third of our total health care spending is waste?
6: Well, doesn't it bother you that this would cover 14 million illegal immigrants that shouldn't even be here, and this would take...
1: If somebody is in this country, I want them to have access to health care, because they may be the next person who coughs on me, Tom.
6: Medical emergency ward.
1: No, Tom, I'm sorry. Everybody, I have gotten sick in several foreign countries, and, you know, where they've got Medicare for all, and they've never denied me. In Australia, in the United Kingdom, they never denied me service. We'll be right back. Patsy in Arroyo Grande, California. Hey, Patsy, what's up?
7: Hi. I just wanted to talk to that character, Tom, who called in, who sounds to me like an insurance company paid troll about Medicare for all.
1: I don't think he is. He's just, you know, he's a upper middle class guy who has very good health insurance and doesn't want to lose it.
7: Well, yeah, he probably has concierge, whatever that racket is that's going on now. But the thing is, I'm going on 87 years old. I've been around a lot in this healthcare thing. I used to work for both insurance companies and doctors, mm-hmm. you know, doing their insurance claims, mm-hmm. you know, back in the past, in my past. And I've seen all these transitions from when, you know, insurance was nonprofit at one time, and then it became profitable, and then it went into HMOs, and, you know, just the whole racket.
1: I remember it.
7: Nobody has ever had really good insurance until you get Medicare.
1: Mm-hmm.
7: And for, yeah, and so for, you know, for my mother, for my father, for my husband, and for me, every time we were qualifying for Medicare, we breathed a sigh of relief because we knew we were going to get health care.
1: Yeah.
7: And,
1: yeah, Medicare,
7: you know,
1: is the real deal. Although right now in six states, Trump has got this experiment where they've got AI examining all the Medicare claims, and they're doing, you know, advanced approval, you know, like the insurance company, like the Medicare Advantage scams ones do. And
7: wonderful.
1: And they pay the AI companies a fee or a commission or something every time they turn somebody down. So we're getting these perverse incentives now in real Medicare, which is horrific. It's just horrifying.
7: Yeah, well, that's the racket, to make money by denial. I mean, like I said, I worked on both sides of it.
1: Yeah.
7: You know, denial. And the thing is, I want our friend Tom to go to the website for the Physicians for a National Health.
1: Yeah, PNHP.
7: Yeah.
1: .org is the website.
7: Right.
1: Yeah, it's a great organization.
7: Right. Yes, and they have pointed out that if we go on Medicare for all, we will pay half, you know, of what we're paying now. So that tells you what the insurance companies are making.
1: Yeah. No, they're making billions. it's a multi-billion profit. They're making billions in profit. They're making hundreds of billions in revenue. Patsy, thank you for the call. Yeah. John in Ponca City, Oklahoma. Hey, John, what's on your mind today?
8: Well, I'm interested in finding out some information on the Oklahoma smelter issue, which seems to be a big issue between the two Republican candidates running for governor in Oklahoma. And this smelter is apparently in eastern Oklahoma, around the community area in Inola. I'm just wondering what's going on. They said that the smelter is being presented to Oklahoma and the U.S. government through the UAE, and there's like $270 million.
1: So I'm unfamiliar with this story, John. I'm sorry. So the United Arab Emirates is funding a refining operation, you know, converting ore into metal in eastern Oklahoma. Is that the deal?
8: It's an aluminum smelter.
1: Right. Okay. So and convert bauxite into aluminum.
8: Right. And they've apparently worked a deal in getting a Drummond who's running for governor, and Mike Massey, and the. Yeah.

0: called Blackwell, Oklahoma. There used to be one there. And anyway, I'm just interested in letting people know that there's some stuff going on in Oklahoma.
1: Yeah.
0: And this is a big thing in reference to the Oklahoma governorship.
1: Well,
0: the primary race for the Republican position.
1: Yeah, the UAE gave Donald Trump $400 million. I think that's how much they funded his World Liberty Financial, if I'm remembering correct, or one of his cryptocurrency things. They gave him hundreds of millions of dollars. And shortly after that, he gave them access to these AI chips, even though they have a mutual defense treaty with China. So those chips are now going to China that had been restricted because of national security concerns. I wonder if a bribe to the Trump family has to do with this smelter. Is there any intimation of that?
0: I don't know. I can't find anything out. And I'll be honest with you, I'm not a technologically inept person. I'm not interested in technology. I'm a 1950 birth date individual, 75 years old, and I'm just kind of stunned at what's going on in the country. And thanks to Free Speech TV and giving me some information of where we're at as far as nationwide. I'm just like, God, what is all the stuff going on?
1: Yeah.
0: Is this what the Republican Party's turned into? A bunch of maggots?
1: It seriously is.
0: Great again, Trumpsters?
1: I mean, I when I was 13, I went door to door with my dad for Barry Goldwater. And Barry Goldwater was considered a radical back in the day. You look back on Goldwater now, and he was like, you know, follow the Constitution, follow the law. You know, I mean, you know, he had some, you know, wild theories about, you know, Vietnam and civil rights. But
0: I got drafted and served during that time, 70 to 72. I was drafted out of college with a college deferment that I had through a football scholarship. And I don't know. I'm just kind of I'm stunned at what's going on, and I try not to watch too much of this. But I caught you all a couple of months ago on TV, and when I got switched around with my dish, and I just kind of like, maybe this is what I need to be watching, because everything else I'm getting confused on.
1: Yeah,
0: and you guys are doing a great job. I appreciate that very much.
1: Thank you, John. Yeah, I recall the last time you called, you said that you were a reasonable Republican, or words to that effect. Something that I honor, and I'm glad to hear from you. I'll see what I can learn about the UAE thing, you know, in Oklahoma.
0: Okay, well, the other ones wanting to put in this aluminum smelter.
1: Yeah,
0: and they're having, you know, the information I found out just through my friends that can get me on the computers and stuff.
1: I wonder if some money going to Uday and Kusei Trump here has something to do with it. I don't know. We'll look into it. John, thank you very much for the call.
0: What you're doing. You're doing a great job. I'm behind you all 100%.
1: Thank you. Appreciate it, John. Good talking to you. I'll be right back. My daily take over at HartmanReport.com today is titled, How Trump is Driving America Toward a Civil War by Punishing His Political Enemies. And, you know, I started out by pointing out that one of the most visible differences between an authoritarian, essentially kleptocracy, you know, where the oligarchs steal everything that's not nailed down, or the people in power are stealing everything that's not nailed down, on the one hand, and a democratic republic or democratic governance on the other hand, is how the government treats parts of the country based on politics. Now, this is not a new idea in American politics. I mean, you know, from Andrew Jackson's spoil system to Boss Tweed in New York back in the late 19th century to the nakedly authoritarian rule in the Confederate states in the last 20 years of the Confederacy. You know, we've had autocrats who have basically paused or corrupted democracy to benefit themselves and their friends. But now Trump has raised this to an art form. I mean, just imagine for a moment if either Clinton or Obama had said no federal funds and no Medicaid funds are going to go to states that didn't vote for me. No FEMA funds, you know. I mean, the outrage would have come fast and furious. The media would have exploded. The Republican Party would, you know, they'd be holding sit-down strikes on the floor of the House and Senate. But it's purely a thought experiment because no Democrat has ever done that. Donald Trump has, however. He did it in his last term, and he's doing it in this term. In this term, he canceled billions in green energy grants, about $7 billion, and when the

0: It sued, and they wanted discovery. They wanted to have the administration, the Trump administration, produce the documents that led to this decision. And rather than produce the documents, they just rolled over and said, "Yeah, we did it for politics." This is literally what the Department of Energy, their chief lawyer, came right out and said in open court, in a document filed with the court. Quote: "With one exception, the 284 terminated grants had a recipient location and or at least one place of performance in a state that awarded its electoral votes to Kamala Harris in the 2024 election. DOE accepts that the inclusion of grants in the October notice tranche was based solely on the political identity of the grant recipient's state." Now, prior to that, Chris Wright, who, you know, the fracking oligarch, who's now in charge of our energy secretary, testified under oath to Congress that there was no political bias in the roughly $7.5 billion that was canceled. Republicans want Jack Smith to go to jail for lying to Congress, but apparently not Chris Wright. But on top of that, we're also finding that this administration is refusing to pass out FEMA funds to blue states. Cato, actually, the Cato Institute, the former Charles Koch Foundation, documented that from Trump's first administration, and now he's doing it again. This time, 25 states and D.C. are suing. And he's blocking over $1 billion in Medicaid payments to blue states, claiming that there's fraud there, specifically California and Minnesota. This as he pardoned over 70 people convicted of health care fraud, totaling over $1.3 billion in theft from Medicare. I mean, this is how Vladimir Putin rules Russia. It's how Modi is running India. It's how Erdogan runs Turkey. This is pretty much how every tin pot dictatorship around the world has ever worked, right? Give us your favors, give us your money, give us your loyalty, we'll shower you with gifts, but stand against us and you will be punished. And it's not just the Trump administration that's ripping up these kind of protections and representation. In Oklahoma, the voters passed a ballot initiative to expand Medicaid. And so the Republican governor had just signed a law that basically makes it impossible for any more ballot initiatives. In South Dakota, Republicans passed a bundle of restrictions that closed the petition window, again, making it really difficult for citizens to do things like raising their own minimum wage. In Florida, the same thing. 22 citizens initiatives are now failing to qualify because of a change in the rules that DeSantis did. In Missouri, same thing. The working people had killed the GOP's phony right-to-work law by 67%. And paid sick leave, 58% of Missourians voted for this. And the Republican majority went in and just changed it. They just changed the law. The problem with this is that history shows, and political scientists will tell you, one of the most accurate predictors of whether a country is going to fall into civil war or something close to it, or whether it's simply going to lose its democracy, is not just inequality, like rich-poor inequality, but regional inequality. When the government favors one region and punishes another region, that sets up, that tears a country apart. In 1971, Pakistan was doing this. The people in West Pakistan, who are only 40% of the population, were taking all the resources for themselves, about 60% of all federal spending for themselves, and just throwing a pittance to the East. Well, the East revolted. There was a civil war in 1971, and the West, or the East, split away. It became Bangladesh. Millions of people died. There was a genocide. In Northern Ireland, 30 years of killing were provoked by the unionist-led councils allocating public housing and municipal jobs with party loyalty. When Nigerian politicians unfairly allocated that nation's oil revenue, it led to a famine that killed 3 million people and led to Biafra splitting away from Nigeria. I was in South Sudan during the Civil War, where South Sudan was splitting away from Sudan. They were doing that because, you know, the Sudanese leadership was running their federal budget the same way. They were giving money to the people basically from their own tribe and screwing everybody else. The American Political Science Review published research on this and said that the number one predictor of social and political upheaval and the consequent destruction of democracy in a nation is this unequal spending based on political affiliation across a nation, like we're seeing right now in America. I mean, this is just wrong. A federal judge already ruled that this is a violation of the Fifth Amendment. And this is on the green energy dollars. This is, you know, this is just a clear violation. But, you know, fracking oligarch Chris Wright did it anyway, and Trump did it anyway. No apologies, no corrections. This should be a national scandal. I mean, just, it should be, like, people should be furious. And now might be a good time to call your senators and your member of the House of Representatives at 202-224-3121 and let them know what you think about it. And if you're in contact with any news organizations, ask them, why aren't they covering this more aggressively?
1: This is the Tom Hartman Program.
0: I mean, this is genuinely shocking. You know, nothing like this has happened in the United States since the late 19th century. This is wrong. What's on your mind today? Let's pick up some calls here. Paul in Woodinville, Washington. Hey, Paul, what's up?
2: Well, Tom, your question, you know, why? How could Trump get away with all this outrageous stuff and nobody's reporting on this stuff? Well, it's because the dynamic is actually not a dynamic. It's the equilibrium, the static equilibrium has been set that everybody from the news media to the Republican Congress to people who, you know, the heads of these corporations and universities and law firms, they can't react. They're frozen because they're all afraid that Trump's going to go after them. And, you know, I got to tell you, the people in this country that I thought were just superior people, superior performers, so far above me that I could never have a job like them, they're all gutless, spineless, weak-kneed whips. And nothing is going to change. He's frozen everybody. He's the only one who can move. That's the way he wants it, because everybody's frozen, paralyzed with fear. And he's the only one who can move. And what's going to happen is, because he is losing the MAGA base, and you mentioned Michigan, he is just getting hammered in Michigan. People, I listen to conservative talk radio in Michigan sometimes, because obviously I'm from there, and I listen to WJR Radio. It used to be the flagship station of Michigan. It's now owned by Cumulus. It's all right-wing. And the regular callers there are just completely distraught about how awful Trump is. Hmm. He's losing that, and he's going to do something drastic to try and regain that support. He's going to do something drastic in Iran, or he's going to do something, or multiple. Hmm. But you look at the news media, Tom, you know, who was it? The guy who ran Beat the Press, and he wrote the book on Biden about his mental capacities were terrible, and that
0: Jake
2: the Democratic Party was hiding Biden's cancer diagnosis, which he didn't get till after he was out of office. And now Mitch McConnell is dead. He's dead as a doornail. And Trump even made a Freudian slip about it on Saturday night when he made a joke that started, I knew a senator whose wife sent him a text saying, when you get home, come upstairs and make love to me. It was a clear reference to Mitch McConnell. I knew a senator? Mm. Yeah. And besides, if it said, I know a senator, it would be making the joke about somebody who's alive in the hospital and is gravely ill. I knew a senator. He's dead. This is a cover up, and the press doesn't even give a crap. Nobody's doing anything to figure out what to even find out.
0: Yeah. Well, Mitch is going to string this out until August 3rd so that Thomas Massie can't end up the senator from Kentucky. I mean, that's what's really going on here.
2: Well, I understand, but why? But the fact that nobody, Andy Beshear, I'm sorry, I agree with the critics that if he thinks he's got a chance in 2028 and he's not doing anything, he's not making any kind of an effort to find out whether Mitch McConnell is really alive. Mitch McConnell's not alive. Come on, he's so great. He hasn't probably been alive since he was taken to the hospital.
0: I don't know why Andy Beshear can't send a state police officer to, you know, whatever hospital Mitch McConnell is in and just check in on him. I mean, a wellness check. I mean, wellness checks are something that cops do all the time.
2: Yeah, well, and he may be turned away, but the fact that he hasn't tried to do anything is just just weak need. No, I'm sorry. He'll never, and this is going to go by. It's only a few more days. I mean, it's been this long. another few days. That's the thing, is that Trump keeps moving the line, you know, so that the more outrageous things he does are just, well, that's just Trump being Trump. But he will move it further than everybody's ready for. For instance, if he decides that he's going to do something to Iran, like, oh, I don't know, send a tactical nuke to say how powerful he is, then people will wake up. But as long as he just keeps moving it inch by inch, then people, they'll just say, oh, well, that's just Trump being Trump. The people in this country that I thought were hot, powerful, you know, well-to-do people with educations and brains and everything, they're not. They're gutless weasels.
0: Yeah, no, they're all sucking up to Trump and trying to give him money. And No, I get it, Paul. I get it. I totally get it. And I am very concerned about what's going to happen this fall. I don't know if you caught David French's op-ed in the Friday New York Times. I wrote about it in my Saturday report. But Article 1, Section 5 of the Constitution says that the House and Senate shall determine who they will seat as members. It doesn't say that elections will determine who they seat as members. And at least a dozen times in our history, by a simple majority vote, either the House or Senate have voted to seat somebody who actually lost an election. I mean, most of these happened back in the 19th century. There's a very serious concern that the House and the Senate will simply refuse to recognize any Democratic wins. Trump will have his intelligence agencies proclaim fraud in those states to throw everything up in the air. And the Republicans will continue to control the House and Senate. And we will have lost our democracy right in front of us.
2: And you remember, Tom, that originally we all only had a constitutional right to vote for our representative in Congress. We still don't have a right to vote for president. Yep. And we only gained our right to vote for our U.S. senators as of the 17th Amendment.
0: Yep.
2: So that was in 1913. So, yeah, that was kind of the Electoral College. Article 1, Section 5 is the Electoral College governor for the House itself.
0: Yeah.
2: You can vote, but if we don't like what you vote for, we don't have to seat him. Yeah, that's right.
0: Yeah, I get it. Paul, I got to move along, but thank you for the call. Spot on. Dave in Buffalo, New York. Hey, Dave, what's on your mind today?
3: Thanks, Tom. McConnell, this is breaking. I just found out that my cardiologist sister lives next door to Mitch McConnell, and she confirmed that he is dead. He's been dead. He coded at his house. Paramedics never got a pulse back, and now he's stored in a cooler at the local mortuary. Apparently, they made the EMTs and close friends and relatives sign NDAs. And then with the picture of him being in the hospital, it actually got cropped out of him and his wife sitting next to him poolside because the exact same picture is there without all the stuff. And Gork says this about the photos of him being in the hospital. The photo is not real and is not from McConnell's office. It's AI generated. Open AI verification tool detected a Snyth ID watermark, and outlets like Snopes and the Cincinnati Inquirer confirmed it's as fake as visually inconsistencies, and that's about McConnell's hospitalization June 14th. So
0: I can't speak to that either. I haven't seen the Snopes report that you're claiming is there, but August 3rd is the magic date. I mean, we're going to know next week, right, by next Friday, because if they can keep Mitch, you know, technically alive until August 3rd, then Thomas Massie, his chance of running for that Senate seat gets radically reduced. And I don't know, it's going to be an interesting one to watch. I'm just baffled by why Andy Beshear has not, you know, come out and done more than write a strongly worded letter. Thank you, Dave. Amazing stuff. Amazing time we live in, isn't it? I mean, just literally, I never thought I would live to see this day. And I'm horrified by it, frankly.

0: Mary in Olympia, Washington. Hey, Mary, what's up?
1: Hi, thanks for taking my call. I'm a first-time caller.
0: Well, thank you, Mary. My pleasure.
1: I am calling today about one of your favorite topics, the morbidly rich and economic inequality. And I was wondering if you've heard of Gary Stevenson.
0: Sounds familiar, but I'm not sure why.
1: Okay, Gary Stevenson is a British economist who has a YouTube channel called Gary's Economics. And his goal in life is to educate everyone on economic inequality and where we're headed if we don't tax the morbidly rich, the billionaires. His slogan is tax wealth, not work. And he's working very hard to get everybody to understand in simple terms what is happening and how the morbidly rich are sucking up all the resources, leaving nothing for the rest of us who will have to rent everything for the rest of our lives.
2: Yeah, it's like the end stage of a Monopoly game.
1: Yes, exactly. He's a brilliant guy. He worked for Citibank as a trader, became a millionaire, and then felt guilty about what was going on. So I'm calling today. I watched his last episode on YouTube today for a while, and I'm trying to get everybody else to check it out and see what they think about his ideas. He is working to get other economists like Gabriel Zuckerman together to solve this problem. He doesn't say that he has the answers, but he knows we have to solve the problem.
0: Yeah. Oh, that's fascinating.
1: And his book is called The Trading Game, which is the story of how he became a trader for Citibank, how he made his millions, and now how he's trying to fix the economics. But
0: well, thanks for the tip.
1: I just want everybody to know about it and check it out.
0: Okay. Thank you very much. This is Joe in Seattle. Hey, Joe, what's on your mind?
3: Hey, Tom. Thanks for all the great stuff you do. I just went to an event last night. I'm with a group called Friends of Standing Together. Standing Together is the largest peace group in Israel-Palestine. It's made up equally. The leadership is of Palestinians living in Israel and Israeli Jews. They have a positive program based on mutual empathy, equality, and ending the occupation. And I just want to highlight that they're doing a lot of great stuff. They got a Get Out the Vote campaign to try to get folks who are marginalized, don't usually vote, to vote in the elections. And obviously Netanyahu, they can't advocate for a particular party, but they can do the Get Out the Vote, which they're doing. They also have a new party made up of separate from the nonprofit of Sally Abood, Palestinian and Israeli Jew along lead. So they're really positive. I invite people to check out Standing Together, standing-together.org. It's really the most positive group working for empathy in Israel.
0: Joe, thank you very much. Thank you very much. That's great. And thanks for being with us today. We'll be back tomorrow, same time, same place. In the meantime, don't forget the word. Democracy is not a spectator sport. It requires all of us, and that includes you. So get out there, get active, tag. You're it. Have a great afternoon. Be good to yourself and the folks around you. Stay safe, and I will catch up with you tomorrow.
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1: I saw clouds of smoke rising into the sky. That's when I realized something was happening. I think we all panicked. Then we received the message telling us to get ready. Take whatever valuables we could, whatever was most important. I took my cat and we left.
0: Massive wildfires have forced more than 360,000 people in France and Spain to evacuate, with France conducting its largest peacetime evacuation since World War II. We'll go to Spain and we'll speak with journalist John Valiant about climate change. He's author of Fire Weather, On the Front Lines of a Burning World. Then the House passes a resolution calling on President Trump to withdraw from Iran. We'll speak to Democratic Congress member Jim McGovern of Massachusetts.
2: The thing is just so transparently built on lies. Republicans went from imminent threat to regime change to nukes back to imminent threat in the last 24 hours. I'll tell you what this is, Mr. Speaker. This is Iraq 2.0.
0: We'll speak with the congressman about foreign policy, from Iran to Cuba, hunger in the United States, and more. And finally, as Israeli settlers torch two mosques amidst a deadly surge in violence in the West Bank, we'll speak with Palestinian journalist Mariam Barghouti. She recently testified before the UN Security Council.
3: I will emphasize it again. These Israeli acts are not random, but they are organized state-sponsored crime. And Palestinians in the West Bank are no longer wondering whether a crime will be enacted. Now it is a matter of when rather than if.
0: Israeli Prime Minister Benjamin Netanyahu is visiting President Trump at the White House for the first time since Israel and the U.S. started bombing Iran in February. All that and more coming up. Welcome to Democracy Now!, democracynow.org, The War and Peace Report. I'm Amy Goodman. The U.S. has paused bombing Iran for a third straight night after senior Trump administration officials reportedly warned the president about dwindling munitions stockpiles. In response, Iran said it would pause retaliatory strikes against U.S. bases across the Middle East. Over the weekend, the Pentagon updated its official war casualty database, adding more than 140 wounded service members. The new figures show 18 U.S. troops have been killed and 624 wounded since the U.S. launched its war against Iran back in February. The Pentagon separating the casualty figures, deaths and injuries after the ceasefire ended on July 7th, are listed in a separate database labeled generically as Overseas Operations Casualties, unquote. Meanwhile, Iran's foreign ministry accused Ukraine of attacking an Iranian commercial vessel in the Caspian Sea, saying one sailor was killed and another injured. The Ukrainian president, Volodymyr Zelensky, accused Russia of passing on to Iran its satellite observations in the Middle East, allowing Iran to launch attacks across the region. This comes as Israeli Prime Minister Benjamin Netanyahu is set to visit the White House Tuesday for the first time since the U.S. and Israel started bombing Iran in February. Despite the lull in fighting, Britain said its armed forces were ready to defend itself after Iran's Revolutionary Guard Corps warned the U.K. not to allow U.S. bombers to fly from U.K. bases. On Thursday, the IRGC claimed the U.S. had flown bombing missions against Iran from Fairford Air Base in southwest England. The U.S. war in Iran has spread to a second front to include Yemen. Yemen's Houthi rebels over the weekend struck sites belonging to the Saudi state oil giant Aramco on the Red Sea coast. On Friday, the Saudi-led military alliance bombed Houthi military positions in the Red Sea port of Hodeidah. In France and Spain, devastating wildfires have forced more than 360,000 people to evacuate their homes, the largest evacuation in France's history since World War II. The fires began in the southwest of France Wednesday before spreading to Spain. In France, 2,500 firefighters, 1,500 military personnel, and nearly 1,200 police have been deployed to bring the fires under control. It comes as a new heat wave is expected to hit Europe this week, with temperatures soaring to 40 degrees Celsius. That's 104 degrees Fahrenheit. This is a Spanish resident whose village has been engulfed by fires.
4: We in the village are completely surrounded by all the fires. In the end, the fires here and those in Almoró and Villa del Prado have merged. The one coming from Burgondo is 10 kilometers from here and is already reaching this area. What we are seeing right now is that they have also joined together. In other words, the three fires from the three provinces are going to merge. And what we are seeing is devastation, fear, anguish. I don't know. It's impossible. Possible to explain.
0: We'll go to Spain after headlines to speak with a professor who is evacuated and also speak with John Valiant. He is author of the book Fire Weather. In Germany, a man allegedly drove a minivan into a crowd of people near Berlin's Pride celebration Saturday, killing one person and injuring 29 others. Authorities later shot and killed the man during an operation Sunday. The suspect was identified as Abdul Balaut, a 21-year-old German citizen. According to authorities, he tried to join the Islamic State and was released from prison in May despite being jailed for preparing an attack. This is Berlin's mayor, Kai Wegner.
5: I can only say that Berlin, as a city of freedom and diversity, will continue to stand strong and make its position clear. We will not allow anyone to take away our way of life or the way we live together.
0: Here in New York, a man stabbed two people in broad daylight last week. The New York Police Department's investigating whether the stabbings are hate crimes. The first victim was a 57-year-old Asian man, the second a 50-year-old Jewish man. So far this year, the number of confirmed hate crimes has risen nearly 8% in New York City compared to the same period last year. In Seattle, Washington, three people were killed and four others wounded in a shooting at the Bite of Seattle Food Festival near the Needle on Sunday. The injured included a two-year-old boy. Police are searching for one suspect and have another in custody. In Gaza, two Hamas security officials were killed Sunday in an Israeli strike. Al Jazeera reports Israeli forces targeted their vehicle while traveling through Deir al-Balah. The head of the police in northern Gaza was also killed in a separate Israeli attack on Saturday. This all comes as a new report warns more than two-thirds of Palestinians in Gaza are likely to suffer from acute hunger by the end of this year, as humanitarian aid organizations face funding shortages, while Israel continues to restrict the entry of food and other life-saving supplies. Currently, about 1.2 million people in Gaza face acute hunger. That figure could rise to more than 1.4 million Palestinians by December. In related news, Israel's approved the deployment of an international security force into Gaza as part of President Trump's so-called ceasefire agreement. The unit will reportedly include about 200 members from countries including Uganda and Morocco. In the occupied West Bank, Israeli settlers torched two mosques over the weekend in the latest wave of violent attacks on several Palestinian towns and villages. This is a resident of Qusra.
6: This is a religious crime. It is a moral crime at all. They are thieves, and you can call them with all the bad descriptions because there is no human on the planet that torches a religious place.
0: This comes as Israeli military forces Saturday detained over 70 Palestinians in raids across the occupied West Bank. The arrests and attack on the mosques followed the killing of at least four Palestinians in the town of Tal Friday, when Israeli settlers and soldiers opened fire on residents attempting to protect their homes. Two Israeli soldiers were also killed. Several Israeli activists were arrested in Tel Aviv over the weekend during a protest against intensifying Israeli settler violence on Palestinians. Some of the protesters held signs that read, "Resist Zionist Terror." Francesca Albanese, the UN Special Rapporteur on the occupied Palestinian territories, has condemned the Israeli settler attacks as, quote, "pogroms against defenseless civilians," unquote. The International Criminal Court has voted to remove Chief Prosecutor Karim Khan following sexual misconduct allegations against him that emerged 2 years ago. This is the first time an ICC chief prosecutor has ever been removed from office. Khan had already been suspended from his role in June, pending the ICC's oversight body's vote. Khan was accused of sexual misconduct by a female aide. He's denied the allegations. Khan's removal comes as the Trump administration is threatening to dismantle the ICC brick by brick. In India, the education minister, Dharmendra Pradhan, resigned after a week of mass demonstrations led by the Cockroach Janata Party. Hundreds of thousands of young people took to the streets after an exam leak scandal led to more than a dozen students taking their own lives. The violent police response led to sit-ins and drew more people to participate in the demonstrations. This is Abhijit Dipka, the founder of the Cockroach Party.
7: It's a victory for the Constitution of India. It's a victory for the people of India, and it's a defeat for the dictator.
0: The White House Correspondents Association dinner was held Friday, 3 months after it was disrupted by a gunman. During an hour-long speech, President Trump attacked journalists, comedians, Democrats, as well as members of his own cabinet. He even joked about running for president again.
2: I want to save your ratings. I'm pleased to announce my intention to, and this is a somewhat of a scoop, my intention to run for a fourth term as president of the United States. I will be doing that. I will be having an official. In fact, I think I have. Yeah. I won three times. Now I'm going to do it again. Thank you. I'm going to do it.
0: Paramount Skydance announced it's halting its merger with Warner Brothers Discovery until July of next year, after a lawsuit from Democratic states. Paramount's also facing a lawsuit from the Writers Guild of America, which argues the merger would lead to job losses for screenwriters and journalists. Paramount Skydance is run by David Ellison, whose father, Larry Ellison, the billionaire founder of Oracle and a prominent ally and financial backer of President Trump. Under the proposed deal, CNN and CBS News, streaming services HBO Max and Paramount Plus, as well as film and television studios, would all be combined under a single entity controlled by the Ellisons. The UK is also threatening to sue over the merger. To see our interview with the California Attorney General Ron Bonta, go to democracynow.org. In Houston, Texas, protests continued this weekend in response to the ICE killing of the 52-year-old Mexican father, Lorenzo Salgado Araujo. Dozens of groups and businesses led an economic blackout Friday, while hundreds of protesters marched to Houston City Hall Saturday demanding justice and for the ICE agents involved in the fatal shooting to be identified. Advocates have also called for the release of key witnesses from ICE custody, one of whom is Salgado's younger brother, Victor. This comes as the Harris County District Attorney's Office confirmed a white powder found in Salgado's van was not drugs, but an electrolyte salt mixture to stay hydrated while working in construction during Houston's scorching summer. The substance was the subject of an unsealed FBI search warrant. David Donati, senior staff attorney at the ACLU of Texas, said in a statement, quote, "By taking the unusual steps of securing and then unsealing their search warrant, the government's demonstrated it's more interested in creating a false narrative than in seeking the truth. The Salgados deserve real answers about what happened to their father. And we reiterate our call for an independent and complete investigation," the ACLU said. The Congressional Hispanic Caucus Friday held an oversight hearing in Houston on Salgado's ICE killing, where two of his sons, Ronaldo and Lorenzo Jr., testified. To see our coverage of the case, go to democracynow.org. a group of Venezuelan men who were wrongfully removed from the United States and sent to the notorious Salvadoran Secot prison have filed a lawsuit against the two U.S. aviation firms that chartered the three flights to El Salvador last year. The suit accuses CSI Aviation and Global X of violating the men's civil rights as well as U.S. and international law for transporting them to El Salvador, where many describe facing torture. The lawsuit was filed earlier this month by several groups, including the Kennedy Human Rights Center, and was first reported by The Guardian. In March of last year, more than 230 Venezuelan men were rounded up and deported to El Salvador after the Trump administration invoked the Alien Enemies Act, accusing the men without evidence of being gang members. Federal health officials announced a new outbreak of cyclosporiasis, impacting 72 people. About 4,100 people have been infected with the cyclospora parasite. According to the CDC, at least 98 people have been hospitalized, as cases have been reported in at least 41 U.S. states. Critics have talked about the gutting of CDC by DOGE. And in Maine, Democrats have selected Troy Jackson to replace Graham Plattner as their U.S. Senate candidate at a convention on Saturday. Plattner dropped out of his race after an ex-girlfriend accused him of rape. Jackson is a former logger and former Maine state legislator who was the Maine state Senate president. He will face Republican Senator Susan Collins, a five-term incumbent, in November. This is Jackson accepting his party's nomination for Senate.
8: We need someone with courage. We need a fighter. And we need a senator who remembers exactly who sent them to Washington, which is you. And let's unite this party. Let's build the largest working class movement Maine has ever seen. And let's win this fight. I humbly ask for your vote. Thank you, and God bless.
0: Troy Jackson was endorsed by the DSA, the Democratic Socialists of America, when he ran for governor. And those are some of the headlines. This is Democracy Now!, democracynow.org, The War and Peace Report. I'm Amy Goodman. In France and Spain, devastating wildfires have forced more than 350,000 people to evacuate their homes. It's among the largest peacetime evacuations in France since World War II. At least 4,600 emergency personnel have been deployed to the southwest of France, where the fires began Wednesday before spreading to Spain. Earlier this summer, Western Europe experienced its hottest June on record. Meanwhile, conditions are expected to worsen later this week as another heat wave could surge temperatures to 40 degrees Celsius. That's 104 degrees Fahrenheit or more. Speaking Sunday, Spain's Prime Minister Pedro Sanchez warned of complicated hours ahead as Spain battles to control the blazes.
9: I think the scale of the disaster we are experiencing, unfortunately, once again in our country, is very difficult to comprehend. Yesterday, we reported that 130,000 hectares had been affected and burned so far this year. Today, less than 24 hours later, that figure has already risen to more than 150,000 hectares.
0: For more, we're joined by two guests. Joining us from Spain, Professor Ángel Luis Lara, sociologist and associate professor of Ibero-American Cultural Studies at SUNY Old Westbury. He and his family have just evacuated from a municipality west of Madrid. He will join us from the province of Toledo in the Castilla-La Mancha region. And joining us from Vancouver is John Valiant, award-winning journalist, author of several books, including most recently Fire Weather, On the Front Lines of a Burning World, a finalist for the Pulitzer Prize and the National Book Award. We welcome you both to Democracy Now! Let's begin with Professor Ángel Luis Lara. Can you describe the scene on the ground? I mean, in France, I think this is the biggest evacuation since World War II, the fires spreading to Spain, what it meant to be uprooted from your home, the devastation of communities as they burned to the ground. Professor Ángel Luis Lara.
10: Hello, Amy, and thank you for having me. My family and I were evacuated 3 days ago from Chapinería, which is a small town in the west area of the region of Madrid, 30 miles out from the city. And the fire was just getting way too close to our village, and the air quality was starting to get really dangerous for our health. So the local authorities decided to evacuate all the people there. However, we consider ourselves incredibly lucky, right? Because even though the flames made it right into our street and the house right across from ours was burned to the ground, our place took just some minor damage. So we're lucky. Just to give you an idea of how severe the situation is, you got to consider that around 30,000 thousands of us have been directly evacuated across the region of Madrid, and 20,000 more have been placed under lockdown orders because of these out-of-control fires. If you include, you know, neighboring regions impacted by the same series of places, like Avila, the region of Avila, for example, the number of evacuations exceeds 60,000 people, with overall affected residents reaching over 95,000 people. And some of these people have lost absolutely everything, their homes, their animals. So many families are sleeping in sports centers or emergency tents right now. And for the folks who make a living off the land, you know, especially for them, losing their crops and livestock is just devastating. So I would say that as crazy as these past few days have been for my family, I consider ourselves very lucky because we are safe.
0: Professor, can you talk about the firefighter strike in Madrid? They had been warning for years about being under-resourced, had been going without a contract for years, and they are in, as are many of the autonomous regions, this one, Madrid, a conservative-controlled area where the head of the region talks about climate change as being propaganda.
10: Yeah. I'm afraid that it is just not enough to blame the weather for the situation regarding the wildfires we are dealing with in Spain and and also, I would say, in southern Europe now. I think we have to dig deeper because we are dealing with a deeply political issue driven by what I consider are three main factors. The first, obviously, is the undeniable reality of climate change, right? The extreme temperatures and severe drought conditions have created a new category of sixth-generation wildfires. And these are not normal fires. They are so intense that they create their own weather systems, right? And making them virtually impossible to extinguish until the weather ceases. But there is a second factor related to the this strike you told before, which is decades of neoliberal policies that have diminished public services in the region of Madrid, especially, and in all the regions all around Spain. Spain is a decentralized country made of 17 autonomous regions with significant self-governing powers, and 11 of those regions are run by conservative and far-right parties pushing aggressively to dismantle public services. So, in fact, as you say before, right when these wildfires broke out, some of Madrid's wildland firefighters had been on strike for 40 days straight, protesting precarious working conditions and a severe lack of resources. So, as I say before, and this situation with the firefighters in the region of Madrid shows up, you know, this is not just about weather. This has to do with a political issue which is going on in regions like Madrid, right, based on these neoliberal policies that are diminishing dramatically public services.
0: I want to bring John Valiant into the conversation, award-winning journalist and author of several books, most recently, Fire Weather, On the Front Lines of a Burning World. Here in New York, we experience the smoke from the Canadian fire, wildfires, and of course, all over the United States, they did. To say the least, this is an intensification in Spain and fire. Can you talk about what's causing this fire weather? What does it mean to be, as we're hearing a description on the front lines of a burning world, and what can be done about it, John?
11: Yeah, thanks, Amy. When that subtitle was conceived, it sounded like hyperbole, the front lines of a burning world. But we're really seeing that right now. Oregon and Washington State are also burning ferociously right now, in addition to British Columbia and Ontario and Southern Europe and North Africa, massive fires everywhere. And we're seeing this accumulation of decades of intensifying heat, which promotes drought. And so these conditions have been slowly building and worsening for decades, basically vindicating, unfortunately, the warnings of climate scientists and firefighters who have been fearing these kind of collaborative events where, as we've heard, large fires are merging together, creating mega fires that are then create conditions that are impossible for humans to respond to meaningfully. So what we're seeing in Spain and France now are flames exceeding 100 meters. So these are 30-story tall flames. These are you can't respond to these in a meaningful way with water. French pilots are describing water bomber drops of thousands and thousands of gallons that are evaporating in the heat before they even touch the flames. So what we've created a kind of chimera of fire that is impossible to respond to in a meaningful way. And really now the weather and the wind are determining our collective fate in these situations.
0: One firefighter, speaking to Agence France-Presse, AFP, reported seeing a pyrocumulonimbus, a fire-generated thunderstorm. Now, this is common in Australia and Canada, but can you talk about the significance of this being seen in France? I mean, it seems like maybe you knew this word. I sure didn't. There are new words now.
11: And I had to learn it to write fire weather. Pyrocumulonimbus clouds are fire-generated thunderstorms. They can puncture the stratosphere. These fire systems that turn, they rotate the same way hurricanes do. They can be 45,000 feet tall. They generate their own lightning. They produce black hail. And these lightning strikes can strike 30 or 40 miles away from the center of the fire, starting new fires. So it becomes essentially a self-perpetuation machine of fire that is literally unstoppable. And in Redding, California in 2018, one of these systems generated an actual EF3 tornado, 165 mile an hour winds that tore houses from their foundations and lifted F-150 pickup trucks and threw them through the air, killing and burning and crushing their occupants. It's extraordinary kind of end times class energy that is being released by these systems now.
0: Can you respond to President Trump accusing Canada of poisoning the air in the United States, even threatening to impose new tariffs on Canada over the recent levels of hazardous air? Yet, you know, one of his mantras as he ran for president again and continues is burn, baby, burn is drill, baby, drill, I should say.
11: Yeah, and drill, baby, drill corresponds to burn, baby, burn. And the more fuel we burn as human beings, the more fuel wildfires will burn across our landscapes. You know, Trump is a cynical, self-serving guy with no concept of how natural systems work or even how smoke behaves. And right now, the bulk of the smoke sweeping across the northern American states right now is coming from Washington and Oregon. Smoke and pollution and climate change know no boundaries. If anyone is really at fault here, it would be the major emitters of CO2 and methane, and that would be in North America, the United States. So I think if we want to reduce our temperature, if we want to reduce our fire risk, the first thing we have to do is reduce our emissions. And that is something that the U.S. has steadfastly refused to do, its current administration in any case. And unfortunately, Canada is following suit, actively expanding its fossil fuel operations, proposing new pipelines to the West Coast and into the United States. So thereby digging us deeper and deeper into this CO2 debt and methane debt that is causing these fires.
0: Finally, Professor Angel Luis Lara, you yourself again have been evacuated. Can you talk about the Prime Minister, Pedro Sanchez, renewing calls for a climate pact for all the political parties of Spain?
10: I mean, the current government, the central government of Spain, has been, you know, calling the rest of the political parties for a national agreement regarding, you know, the climate change and the situation we are dealing with related to climate. But there is this permanent refusal of the conservative and the far-right parties to participate in a general and common agreement. So Spain now is dealing with a real, I would say, deep, you know, tension between the conservative and the far right parties and the government, and the situation is very complicated.
0: I want to thank you both for being with us. Of course, we'll continue to cover the fire weather. Angel Luis Lara, sociologist and associate professor of Ibero-American Cultural Studies at SUNY Old Westbury, just evacuated from his home near Madrid. And John Valiant, award-winning journalist and author, his latest book, Fire Weather, on the Front Lines of a Burning World. Coming up, Massachusetts Democratic Congress member Jim McGovern of Massachusetts on Iran to Cuba. Stay with us.

0: Memories of the Alhambra by Harry Ferry. This is Democracy Now!, democracynow.org, the War and Peace Report. I'm Amy Goodman. The U.S. has paused bombing Iran for a third straight night after senior Trump officials reportedly warned the president about dwindling munition stockpiles. In response, Iran said it would pause retaliatory strikes against U.S. bases across the Middle East. Last week, the entire Democratic House caucus and four Republicans voted to pass a resolution calling on Trump to withdraw U.S. forces from hostilities against Iran. We're joined now by one of those Democrats, Congressman Jim McGovern of Massachusetts. He's been a vocal critic of Trump's foreign policy, from the war in Iran to the administration's targeting of Cuba. He served in Congress since 1997, is the ranking member of the House Rules Committee. You have described, Congressmember, and welcome to Democracy Now!, Congressmember, and welcome to Democracy Now!, Iran as Iraq 2.0. Right. Explain.
1: Well, it's

0: to authorize a war in Iran. I don't think a majority in the House or Senate would vote to do that, but we should be voting on these things. We shouldn't just give that power to the president. And the Speaker of the House, is to blame here. Look, we just reported that Trump has kind of put a pause on bombing. Let's hope that remains. But with him, you never know. I mean, in a week or two, I mean, he could launch an intensified attack. And if that is the case, the Speaker of the House ought to call Congress back into a special session, because we're in recess now, and we ought to debate it. There ought to be oversight, and we ought to vote on it. The Speaker should stand up to the president and stand for the powers of the legislative branch and stop being a coward. Mm.
1: So what would it mean if a war powers resolution was passed by the House and the Senate? What exactly would that force President Trump to do?
0: Well, if we were in sync, it would ultimately end funding for the war. I mean, that is how you end wars. We have to stop the funding, because this president will do whatever the hell he wants to do, and he doesn't care about the law. So, right now these votes are largely symbolic, but I think it shows, where the majority of Congress stands on this stuff. Congress stands with the American people. Only 28% of the American people think this war is worth it. Everybody else is against it. I mean, and people are horrified by the fact that the United States of America, we're dropping bombs on elementary schools in Iran, when they'd rather have that money spent on building elementary schools here in the United States. I mean, we're committing human rights crimes in the conduct of this war as well.
1: So talk about last week, we saw Hegseth go before the Senate and talk about why the Pentagon needs tens of billions of dollars more in dealing with Iran, and how could the Democrats desert the soldiers? Very interesting, yeah. By the way, about the count on soldiers dead because of outcry. I mean, the last four soldiers, they were taken off the list of the dead because they died after President Trump declared ceasefire. They've been added back, as well as apparently something like 140soldiers who've been hurt, have adding to something like well over 600 injured and 18 killed. That's U.S. Iran, we don't know the numbers.
0: Yeah, the lack of candor is concerning in and of itself. But the fact that the Secretary of Defense goes before the Senate and says, give me tens of billions of dollars more for this war, when they still have tens of billions of dollars in unspent money, tells you that they're thinking of a war that's going to go on for quite some time. Look, I mean, our defense bill budget now is going to be like $1.6 trillion when all is put together. I mean, that's like unbelievable. I mean, I think Dr. Strangelove would be impressed with that number. I'm a big critic of this administration, but even by their standards, listening to the Secretary of Defense speak before the Senate, I mean, he sounded like a lunatic. It sounded like there needed to be an intervention. He didn't answer the questions. The questions that most people had is, what is the strategy? What is the clearly defined mission? What is the goal? How do we get out of this? When does this end? He had no idea. And he tried to make it a referendum on whether you support the troops or not. Supporting the troops means not putting them in harm's way to begin with. I mean, it's irresponsible for us to be deploying troops in a situation like this when the president and the Secretary of Defense don't have a plan at all.
1: So the question is, where do U.S. taxpayers, where their money goes? You are co-chair of the Hunger Caucus in the House of Representatives. If you can talk about the level of hunger in the United States with the Trump administration cutting food assistance, driving up child hunger.
0: Well, hunger is getting worse in this country. Over 50 million Americans are hungry or food insecure in the United States of America, the richest country in the history of the world. It's unconscionable, and as a member of Congress, I'm ashamed of that fact. Trump and the Republicans passed this big, ugly bill a year ago that went on to put new restrictions in place for SNAP recipients, more work requirements, and is a $200 billion cut to the program that's going to hit at the end of next year. Already, because of the paperwork and the work requirements, millions and millions of more people are without the benefit. Millions of children in this country have lost their food benefit. And it just seems to me that there's something fundamentally wrong when we have money for bombs, we don't have money to make sure people in this country get fed. And every dollar we invest

0: in food and nutrition actually, saves us money in a whole bunch of other areas. Kids learn better if they're not hungry when they go to school. People are less likely to get chronic diseases if they have access to good nutrition and food. But to cut this benefit, by the way, the worst of it's going to hit next year. That in this country that we're tolerating that level of hunger is astounding to me.
1: I also want to ask you about the divide in the Democratic Party. Former Congress member Rahm Emanuel, who served as President Obama's chief of staff, was mayor of Chicago, published an op-ed in The Wall Street Journal last week headlined, "The Bernie Bros Could Spoil Democrats' Midterms." He criticizes the role of DSA, Democratic Socialists of America. He wrote, "The DSA and others are saddling the Democratic Party with nominees whose wildly unpopular positions will protect Republicans from having to pay the price of Donald Trump's corruption and economic incompetence." Bernie Sanders responded on Face the Nation.
2: "You have an establishment like Rahm Emanuel, who are dependent on billionaire campaign contributors and want to maintain the status quo. Then you have a progressive movement, which, by the way, what is getting these guys nervous is we are winning all over this country. It's not only Mamdani in New York City, it is in New Jersey, it's in Ohio, it's in Colorado. People are sick and tired of the Rahm Emanuels and the Democratic establishment and the Republican establishment. The American people are tired of a rigged economy, a corrupt campaign, finance system. They want real change. They don't want Rahm Emanuel and the establishment maintaining the status quo."
1: Can you respond, Congressmember McGovern?
0: Yeah, I mean, I don't think we should be arguing amongst ourselves about the decisions that voters are making. I mean, we need to respect the voters. Part of the reason why, you know, you see some of these candidates getting elected who the establishment doesn't really like very much is because people are frustrated that we're not fighting hard enough, that we're not standing up for bold solutions. People don't want to manage hunger. They want to end it. You know, people don't want to, you know, get another tax credit on health care. They want us to make sure they can afford their health care and that it is available for everybody. And people don't want us to manage wars around the world. They want us to bring them to an end. So, I mean, I think we do our party great harm when we start to have this kind of infighting. I mean, I trust the people. And for me, I tell people all the time that whoever wins the Democratic nomination, in a particular race in my state, I'm going to support them.
1: So you have been in Congress for almost 30 years. You have championed democracy in Latin America. You were staffer for Congressman Moakley investigating the six Jesuit priests
0: who were murdered in El Salvador in 1989.
1: We found
0: that they were murdered by the Salvadoran armed forces who were trained and armed by the United States government.
1: So you've been a major critic of U.S. policy in Latin America. I want to get your response to, well, you shared your response on the floor of the House last week about a new red scare. Right. The State Department accusing the Cuban government of waging a sustained campaign of subversion against the United States, claiming Cuba is backing a number of groups, including National Lawyers Guild, Code Pink, Pastors for Peace, National Network on Cuba, and they've subpoenaed a number of organizations, including the People's Forum down the road from here, Breakthrough News, and others. And I'm wondering your response to what is going on here.
0: I mean, I feel like the ghost of Joe McCarthy is appearing in Washington, D.C. right now. I mean, what this administration is doing by targeting its critics and members of the free press is what you would see in an authoritarian country. I mean, it is a drift toward fascism, if you will. And quite frankly, our policy toward Cuba is a disaster. It's an embarrassment. We should lift the embargo. We should have normal relations with the Cuban people. We should let the Cuban people decide their future. It shouldn't be decided by Marco Rubio or people in Washington. And right now, our intensified sanctions and embargo is resulting in starvation on the Cuban island, people not being able to get health care, people without electricity. I mean, it is a human rights crime, and it needs to stop. So I reject what the administration is doing, and I think our policy toward Cuba is a disaster.
1: I also want to ask you about the case of Beto Corral, a Colombian asylum seeker who was living in Arizona, detained at his home by U.S. immigration agents in June after he filed criminal charges against the Colombian far-right presidential candidate, Abelardo de la Espriella, who became president. He was deported to Colombia on July 16th. Shortly after he was detained, you wrote online, "I'm very troubled by allegations of coordination between American officials and Colombian political actors in this arrest. That would amount to our government aiding and abetting transnational repression." Explain.
0: I mean, there are foreign governments that, that target citizens from their country who come to the United States who are critics of their government. China does it, Iran did it, Pakistan, India does it, and so do a lot of countries in Central America. And the fact that we are sending this guy back to Colombia, Beto back to Colombia, where there's a new president, a right-wing president, who may end up jailing him, or, you know, God knows what else, is again us being part of transnational repression. We are guilty of the things that we're criticizing other countries of doing. Look, I co-chair the Human Rights Commission in Congress. I think if the United States stands for anything, we need to stand out loud and four square for human rights. That means not sending people back to dangerous situations, whether it's in Colombia or Haiti or China or anywhere else.
1: Finally, the Israeli Prime Minister Benjamin Netanyahu is coming to Washington. He hasn't met with Trump personally in Washington, D.C. since the U.S. and Israel started bombing Iran at the end of February, that first day,
0: right.
1: The U.S. bombing that girls' school, the primary school in Manab. Here in New York, where you are visiting, the mayor investigated whether he could arrest Netanyahu because of the arrest warrant of the International Criminal Court. He concluded he couldn't, but raise that issue. And you have the majority of the voting Democratic caucus for the first time voting to end military aid, except the Iron Dome, to Israel, over $3 billion. Can you talk about what President Trump, who has been an ally of Netanyahu, what you want to see happen?
0: Well, what I want to see happen, what will happen, are probably two different things. But President Trump, if he were truly representing the ideals of this country, would tell Benjamin Netanyahu to stop the war crimes. He is guilty of war crimes. I met with the Augusta Victoria Hospital staff online a week ago. And, young children in Gaza who have cancer are not able to get the treatment they need, less than an hour away because Netanyahu's government is blocking that. But there's no question in my mind that Netanyahu is guilty of war crimes. He should be held accountable. And we should not be sending one more penny to him to be able to conduct those crimes. I mean, it is that simple. If we care about human rights, we have to be consistent.
1: Jim McGovern, Democratic Congress member from Massachusetts for almost 30 years. Coming up, as Israeli settlers torch two mosques amidst a deadly surge in violence on the West Bank, and there are over 70 arrests on the West Bank alone this weekend, we'll speak to the Palestinian journalist Mariam Barghouti. She recently testified before the UN Security Council. Back in 20 seconds.

0: Tama, Greed, by the Palestinian oud player and musician Huda Asford, performing in our Democracy Now! Studio. This is Democracy Now!, democracynow.org. I'm Amy Goodman. We end today's show in the occupied West Bank, where Israeli settlers torched two mosques over the weekend in the latest wave of violent attacks on several Palestinian towns and villages.
1: This is a religious crime. It is a moral crime in all. They are thieves, and you can call them with all the bad descriptions because there is no human on the planet that torches a religious place.
0: This comes as Israeli military forces Saturday detained over 70 Palestinians in raids across the occupied West Bank. The arrest and attack on the mosque followed the killing of at least four Palestinians in the town of Tal Friday, when Israeli settlers and soldiers opened fire on residents attempting to protect their homes. Two Israeli soldiers were also killed. Francesca Albanese, the UN Special Rapporteur on the occupied Palestinian territories, has condemned the intensifying Israeli settler attacks as, quote, pogroms against defenseless civilians, unquote. We're joined now by Mariam Barghouti, Palestinian writer and journalist based in Ramallah, joining us today, though, from Amman, Jordan. She recently addressed the United Nations Security Council on the crisis in the West Bank. Thanks so much for joining us again, Mariam. If you can start off by describing what happened this weekend in the West Bank.
2: Thank you, Amy. So what we saw over the weekend was an intensified campaign against Palestinians by the Israeli army and Israeli settlers, which should not be seen as separate at this point. The excuse and the justification that the Israeli military and officials such as Benjamin Netanyahu are using was the killing of two Israeli settlers that were in the West Bank raiding a Palestinian village or town. Now, if you peruse through Hebrew media, you'll think that they were Israelis that were simply hiking and were killed by Palestinians, when in fact they were settlers raiding the town of Tel, southeast of Nablus, north of the West Bank. And a Palestinian man was able to disarm one of the settlers and confront them. Now, the Israeli army responded by killing at least four Palestinians and then expanded in what is a familiar pattern of collective punishment, targeting the entirety of the West Bank, targeting former detainees, in specific, torturing them, ensuring checkpoints are closed, meaning Palestinians don't have access to life-saving resources such as hospitals, and they're targeting just daily infrastructure. So we're seeing what is happening is Palestinians are being imprisoned, essentially, in their own towns and villages, and then attacked by Israeli forces and armed Israeli settlers.
0: 86, at least, according to Al Jazeera, Palestinians have been killed in the occupied West Bank since the beginning of the year, including 20 fatally shot by Israeli settlers. The United Nations notes hundreds more have been wounded. We have about a four-second delay with you responding, Mariam. But talk about your message to the UN Security Council.
2: Yes. So what we're seeing is that there is an escalation of killing Palestinians. This comes also in light of the impunity that Israel has received in Gaza. Now, in Gaza, you have the Israeli army, but Israeli settlers serve as an addendum to Israeli military practices. So we're not just seeing 86 Palestinians killed since the start of the year. We've seen more than 1,000 killed in the last 2 years alone. And this comes with an expansionist project. So the issue right here is territory, and it is being enforced and taken over forcibly through these violent attacks that create a hostile environment for Palestinians where simply their presence becomes unsustainable, because it means recalibrating just daily routine to calculate for Israeli violence.
0: Israeli Prime Minister Benjamin Netanyahu ordered a major security operation in the West Bank following Friday's attacks, reinforcing military units, canceling leave for troops. He is also coming to meet with President Trump tomorrow in Washington, D.C. Can you talk about, as you peruse the media from the Arabic language media, Hebrew language media, U.S. media, what people get most wrong about what's happening in the West Bank right now? And talk about how it compares to Gaza.
2: I think what is happening right now in the West Bank cannot be divorced to what is happening in Gaza, as well as places like Jerusalem. Now, what we are seeing is another form of genocide and ethnic cleansing. In Gaza, it is the complete obliteration of cities and towns and annihilation of families off the registry. And in the West Bank, it is taking different methods and forms, and that is through the use of the Israeli settler, military, and judicial system. Now, together, what they serve is what Israel wants to do is the Greater Israel Project. Now, it brings us back to the fact that this is a colonial regime that is engaging in crimes against humanity. How those crimes look may differ, but in the end, they serve the same purpose, and that is ethnically cleansing Palestinians in order to build this greater Israel in the region.
0: Mm. In your address to the UN Security Council, Maryam Barghouti, you talked about the dangers journalists like yourself face. If you can talk about the attacks on media workers, of course, we know that over 250 journalists, media workers have been killed by Israel in the last year since October 2023 in Gaza. And you also spoke about the targeted attacks on military personnel. We'll end with this question.
2: Yes, so the Israeli regime is targeting journalists, killing them in Gaza on the one end, likewise in Lebanon. And in the West Bank, what we're seeing is targeting them through mass detention as well as terrorizing campaigns. That is targeting their family members, invading their homes, violating their sources, as well as gathering information that should not be accessible to them. So they are targeting not just the personnel, but they are targeting the information. And this is one of the most dangerous aspects, because if we are unable to document, then the entire issue of testimony falls into debate. And this is where we are today, where someone welcomed to the United States that was presented for the crimes that were instigated by him and the entirety of the Israeli regime.
0: On Saturday, a group of Israel NGOs, including B'Tselem and Breaking the Silence, issued a joint statement saying, "We call on the international community to act now. Immediate pressure on Israel is required to stop further attacks, prevent pogroms and further killings, and ensure the protection of Palestinians in accordance with Israel's obligations under international law." We have 20 seconds, Maryam, if you can elaborate on this.
2: I think this time is not just for action, but to ensure genuine obstruction of Israeli capacity to continue in its crimes. It is not normal nor okay that a country that has engaged is treated as a normal state. It is not normal to continue sustaining it with military aid. At a bare minimum, just obstruct its capacity to target human lives.
0: Maryam Barghouti, want to thank you for being with us, Palestinian writer and journalist based in the West Bank, speaking to us from Amman, Jordan. She recently addressed the UN Security Council on the crisis in the West Bank. That does it for our show. Happy birthday to Sarah Nasser. I'll be in Martha's Vineyard Friday night, July 31st, to speak after a screening of Steal the Story, Please, in Vineyard Haven. Then on to Madison, Wisconsin, and Chicago, and to my hometown of Bayshore on September 17th. I'm Amy Goodman.

0: My name is DJ Lexer, and I'm the host of Alma con Sazón. 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
2: So I'm looking for my other contact lens, and I'm thinking I could walk a country mile after losing you. Take longer boats past a fire on high and dust my broom along the way. Because fear is the mind killer and love will find a way in a new world rising. Meanwhile, where's that dang lens? I'm so tired of looking for it. Maybe it's in the Hall of the Mountain King, up near the telephone line.
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0: I certainly was in the right.
1: I don't know, I was really drunk at the time.
2: You just told me it was in Cumbrians at number 2. He was asking why he doesn't come up on 3rd and 11. So after yelling and screaming and telling him why it wasn't coming up on 3rd and 11.

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